0: its newest AI models, NPR's Adipa Shivaram reports.
1: The Trump administration, citing national security reasons, said Anthropic had to shut down its new models to anyone who isn't a U.S. citizen. That includes foreign nationals residing in the U.S. and even Anthropic employees who aren't citizens. On Friday evening, Anthropic announced that in order to comply, it had to shut down its Fable 5 and Mythos 5 models for everyone. In a statement, Anthropic attributes the order to, quote, a misunderstanding. The Trump administration has clashed with Anthropic before. The AI company sued the Defense Department earlier this year after fallout from the Pentagon, wanting Anthropic to loosen its safety standards. Deepa Shivaram, NPR News.
0: California Democratic Governor Gavin Newsom says President Trump has ordered the Justice Department to investigate him and his wife. He did not provide details, and the Trump administration declined to comment. Newsom says in a video posted online that federal agents in recent days have knocked on the doors of his friends and former employees and have asked for records. A heat wave is hitting the Pacific Northwest. Record-breaking temperatures in the 90s are expected in much of the usually temperate region. John Ryan from member station KUOW in Seattle reports.
2: In much of the country, summer temperatures in the 90s are normal, but not in the Northwest, where many homes lack air conditioning. Temperatures on Monday were expected to hit 20 degrees above normal. In the Seattle and Portland areas, officials have opened cooling centers. Outdoor employers are required to give their workers extra rest breaks. In Olympia, a homeless shelter offered rehydration drinks and popsicles, as well as a cool place to escape the heat. 5 years ago, a record-shattering heat dome hit the Northwest and killed more than 1,000 people. Unlike that heat wave, this one is only expected to last a couple of days. For NPR News, I'm John Ryan in Seattle.
0: Stock markets rallied worldwide today. The S&P 500 rose more than 1.5%. This is NPR News. Lawmakers are demanding the Trump administration stop dismantling a $386 million ocean monitoring network. Democratic Senator Jeff Merkley says he's drafting legislation to freeze the removal of instruments until a full scientific review is completed. The National Science Foundation directed the removal of most of the system's instruments from waters off of Oregon, Washington, Alaska, North Carolina, and Greenland by 2027. The Pakistani government is removing the sales tax on women's menstrual products, as well as birth control. These items had been taxed as a luxury good, but now, as NPR's Gabriela Emanuel reports, the sales tax will drop from 18% to zero.
3: This move comes after a lobbying effort and legal battle by women's advocates.
4: We're very happy with this news.
3: Mahnoor Omer is a human rights lawyer and has been fighting for this change for years. The taxes can make sanitary napkins and other products unaffordable. However, she notes other taxes, like the import duty, will remain. And she says addressing taxes is not the end of the fight.
4: You can reduce the tax, but that doesn't automatically reduce the stigma.
3: She'd like to see reproductive health integrated into school lessons. The change in the tax code will take effect July 1st. Gabriela Emanuel, NPR News.
0: A Wisconsin beagle breeding farm that's drawn animal welfare protests is closing, and its remaining dogs are being taken in by a Florida rescue group. Big Dog Ranch Rescue announced that it has reached an agreement for the permanent closure of Ridgeland Farms and the transfer of its 475 remaining beagles starting this week. The pups will now be spayed, neutered, and prepared for adoption. This is NPR News.
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6: From the New York Times, I'm Rachel Abrams, and this is The Daily. After days of promising that a ceasefire was near, President Trump late Sunday announced that he had reached a deal with Iran. Today, David Sanger, who spoke to the president, explains what is and is not included in the agreement and how much closer it gets both sides to ending the war for good. It's Monday, June 15th. David Sanger, thank you so much for joining us.
7: Rachel, great to be with you.
6: It is 8 p.m. in New York. It's after 1 a.m. in London where you are right now. So thank you for making the time. Tell us what you know about this very late-breaking deal with Iran.
7: Well, Rachel, as you know, this deal has been brewing for a long time, and it's been subject to a lot of up and down negotiations between Iran and the United States, even as the war went from active combat to a ceasefire to that flare-up that we saw just in the past week when the U.S. resumed bombing of Iran for several days. And we thought for a while that that might kill any hope of having what they've just agreed to on Sunday night, which is a preliminary memorandum of understanding. That's really all they've done here, an agreement to reopen the strait, to end the blockade of Iran, and to begin a serious conversation about the nuclear program. And in the end, the United States and the Iranians all determined it was in their interest to do that, to end the fighting and get back to the talking.
8: And David, you actually spoke with the president. Tell us about that conversation.
7: I did, Rachel. It was a little bit of an unexpected call. I'm here in London, as you said, and around 4:30 in Washington, about 9:30 here, the president called to talk about the deal that he'd put together and to celebrate it, to argue that it was much better than what President Obama had negotiated in 2015, a negotiation that I followed closely at the time.
8: And a deal that the president ripped up in his first term, we should remind listeners.
7: Ripped up in his first term, criticized harshly, and has criticized again, even on Sunday, because he's very sensitive about the argument that some Democrats have made and many nuclear experts have made, that he hasn't gotten as much yet from the Iranians as President Obama did. And of course, President Obama did not resort to war. So the call was mostly to make the argument that he'd gotten something big here, something that had remade the Middle East and something that will make the entire region and Israel safe from an Iranian bomb in the future.
8: I should note, David, that one of the reasons this call, at least the surprising to me a little bit, was that it was not that long ago that you were on Air Force One and the president said that your reporting on the war was treasonous.
7: Well, Rachel, what can I tell you? It's a hazard of White House reporting. He reacted badly to a series of news analyses that made the point that he had not yet accomplished his political objectives, you know, including ending the Iranian nuclear program. And he still hasn't. Mm-hmm. But I think he wanted to try to make the case, because I think he cares about what the Times reports, that he was on the road to something that he believes will be better than the Obama deal. It'll be a while before we know whether that's the case.
8: I think another takeaway from the fact that he called you, despite how angry he was with you quite recently, is that this deal really matters to him. We have talked on the show about how much the president has been looking for an off-ramp to this war. And I just sort of wonder, given all of that, if you could tell us a little bit about what his mood was like. Did he seem, I don't know, victorious at all?
7: He sounded celebratory. And he clearly thinks that he has found his off-ramp. Now, let's remember, Rachel, that when he went into this war, the Strait of Hormuz was open. Mm-hmm. And it was running toll-free. One of the things he wanted to tell me was that he believes under this agreement, Iran will never impose tolls again. Of course, the agreement itself, we believe, we haven't seen the text of it, only refers to suspending tolls for the next 60 days. He also told me that he was convinced that Iran would comply and reach the next stage agreement on the nuclear accord and talked about specific provisions. But we have to remember, he hasn't negotiated any of those positions yet. Mm-hmm. With the Iranians. And he said that if Iran didn't complete that deal, he would either resume military action or begin to have the United States patrol the Gulf in return for 20% of all the revenues, presumably mostly oil revenues, that are received in the region. Well, that's a very different use of American power in the Middle East. It's also very Trumpian, right? So he was trying to make the case that the United States was not only recovering, not only had the blockade worked and the bombing worked, but that he was on the way to remaking the region.
8: Right. To your point, the threat of demanding 20% of a country or a region's revenue seems like a very difficult thing to calculate, let alone enforce. But just to summarize, the points that he did say to you seem to be things that we've heard for a while. He is reopening the Strait of Hormuz. There will be no tolls. There will be a 60-day ceasefire, this lifting of the blockade on Iranian ports. Have we heard from the Iranians in all of this? Like, what is the status of actually signing on the dotted line for all of the parties involved?
7: As of the moment when we're speaking, neither party has talked about actually signing this agreement, although we're told that there will be, if there hasn't already, been an electronic signing, think a DocuSign for an international agreement, and then on Friday in Switzerland, a more formal signing that presumably will include Vice President J.D. Vance. And that would probably be the beginning of the negotiations for the next phase.
8: Mm-hmm.
7: But what was unusual about the president's call is that as he described and walked me through the nuclear agreements that he believed they were going to reach, many of which we've already written about in the past few days, he was basically describing agreements that he wanted to make sound as if they had already been reached, but when pressed, acknowledged that this is all subject to this later and, in my view, much more important document, which would be much more like what the Obama administration negotiated 11 years ago, specifics about whether or not Iran can enrich uranium, whether it has to give up its stockpile of nuclear fuel, and so forth.
8: Okay, David, so a lot of unknowns as you're explaining to us. Was there anything else that struck you about the call or the deal or anything else?
7: Well, one of the things that I thought was surprising about the conversation was that the president went out of his way to praise two authoritarian leaders who we didn't think had a whole lot to do with this final deal, Vladimir Putin of Russia and Xi Jinping of China. And he praised them for essentially not getting involved. He was mildly critical of the Europeans for offering to help only after the fighting ended. And he was deeply critical of Prime Minister Benjamin Netanyahu of Israel, who went to extraordinary lengths to try to keep this agreement from coming together.

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0: This is The Daily. I'm Rachel Abrams. Back to my conversation with David Sanger about the ceasefire deal with Iran and how much closer it gets to ending the war for good. David, we have talked a lot on the show about how even though the United States and Israel started this war together, their interests have pretty quickly diverged. We've seen that play out in the negotiations in recent days. We've seen that play out during the course of the war. Can you tell us a little bit more specifically about how Prime Minister Netanyahu has been a stumbling block to this deal that we saw announced on Sunday?
1: Well, Rachel, when the history of this war is written, the dynamic between the United States and Israel is going to be one of the most fascinating chapters. You'll remember that it was Prime Minister Netanyahu who made the case that if the U.S. and Israel attacked Iran together, the country was so fragile that the government would probably collapse in about 3 days, and that it would be taken over by forces that Israel and the United States would be able to control. And it was at that time that the president said to some of my Times colleagues in other conversations, this is going to be like Venezuela. And the only peace deal that he would be interested in, he said toward the beginning of the war, was an unconditional surrender by Iran. But as the war got more and more complicated, and as the president needed a way out of a conflict in which there was going to be no quick victory and certainly no unconditional surrender, he and Netanyahu began to separate. And they separated in large part over Netanyahu's insistence that he continue the attacks on Hezbollah in Lebanon, because the Iranians began to make the case that the only ceasefire that they would sign would be a whole regional one that would also call off Israel's ability to attack Hezbollah. Now, if you ask American officials around the president, that didn't mean that Israel couldn't defend itself if attacked by Hezbollah. But the splits you've seen in the past few weeks have all been over Netanyahu's insistence that he was going to finish the job and crush Hezbollah in Lebanon.
0: Right. Israel does not want to be forced into an agreement that prohibits them from attacking what they see as an existential threat.
1: That's absolutely right. And so they did not want to agree to any kind of accord that would put limits on their own military activity or even their ability to strike Iran at some point in the future. This agreement is supposed to be a regional agreement and includes a commitment that the U.S. would not re-attack Iran, and presumably that its allies would not as well. So this turned into some screaming fights between Netanyahu and Trump, details of which began to leak out. And the conversations didn't get any easier. And the president told me he had really hard conversations with Netanyahu in the past 48 hours after Israel attacked Beirut and other parts of Lebanon.
0: David, did President Trump tell you what argument he is using to push Netanyahu to fall in line?
1: Well, first, he told me that Netanyahu was a very difficult guy, even while making the case that the president's a longtime supporter of Israel. But the president cast himself as the one who had Israel's long-term interests in mind more than Netanyahu did. He said to me, to be honest with you, he should be very thankful for us for doing this, because if Iran had a nuclear weapon, Israel wouldn't be around for 2 hours.
0: Did the president tell you why he thinks that this time will be different? Like, why Netanyahu will listen to him and not continue attacks against Iran and its proxies?
1: He didn't. And the Israelis have made it pretty clear that they're not going to be bound to an agreement to which they weren't a party. They weren't involved in the negotiations. And yet the Iranians are making the case that this agreement applies not only to the United States, but to all of its allies. But at the end of the day, Israel's ultimate guarantor of security is the United States. And its ultimate supplier of arms is the United States. And while the president has never threatened either one of those, you can imagine that amidst what we are told are cursing matches between these two pretty strong-willed leaders is the underlying threat that if Israel doesn't go along, the United States' commitment may in some ways weaken. And we know that the president in recent weeks has basically made the case to Netanyahu that he's lost a generation of Americans whose views of Israel are nowhere near what they were in President Trump's generation.
0: That is really interesting. And I feel like I should pause here because I want to remind people that this is, at the end of the day, not a formal peace deal, right? Everything we're talking about is a memorandum of understanding. So it's essentially an agreement to engage in further talks. And I wonder, David, you are a White House correspondent, you are a national security expert. So given all of what you have reported so far on this war, how durable do you think this agreement actually is?
1: You know, I think this is as durable as each side ultimately decides to make it. The fact of the matter is that a memorandum of understanding doesn't have any particular enforceable capability. This isn't a peace deal, as you said. It's not a nuclear deal. It's more like a table of contents, as one of the president's aides put it to me, for what needs to be negotiated next. Now, it does have a couple of more specific limitations. For example, it says in the memorandum of understanding that Iran is going to have to rid itself of its nuclear stockpile and begin to blend that down to a form that can't be used in nuclear weapons. But it's a long way from that general statement to saying who's going to dig this out from under the rubble in Iran, who's going to go melt it down, and who's going to have possession of the nuclear material later on. So it's not really an enforceable document. And it's very possible that the Iranians think this is all they need to get through 2.5 more years of the Trump administration, and that they'll worry about the next steps, which will be lengthy and difficult to execute, when they see who's the next president.
0: David, you have made the points to us before on this show that the demands from the White House about what they want in order to reach a ceasefire have shifted, or what their goals are for this war have shifted, such that what we might actually see if this war ended is simply a return to the status quo before it began. Now that you've spoken to the president and given what you know about what might be included in this deal, I just want to ask you, has your assessment shifted?
1: It hasn't shifted much, Rachel. In the course of more than 4 months of war, we certainly have seen the United States succeed at destroying a good deal of Iran's missile capability. Not all of it, but a good deal. It has indeed sunk the Iranian Navy. There wasn't much of one, but it's gone. It has certainly wiped out what was left of the Iranian Air Force. But this agreement largely gets us back to where we were before the war started, which is to say, with the Strait of Hormuz open, assuming it happens as the president describes and expects, without a blockade of Iranian ports, and with a negotiation over the nuclear program resuming in Switzerland. Now, it does raise one interesting question, though, Rachel. While the president said to me that he wants to make sure the nuclear material that's in Iran gets dug up from beneath the rubble of the facilities that were attacked a year ago by the U.S. Air Force, he didn't sound like he was in a huge rush. And he thought that the United States could keep an eye on it, that from satellites and from other means, we can make sure the Iranians don't use it to produce a weapon. But if we don't have an urgent reason to get it out, it does raise the question, why did this war happen to begin with? Because the overarching justification for the war at the time was that Iran was just weeks or months away from being able to build a weapon. In other words, did we need to have these 3 months of violence and incredible disruption? Or was there another way to get to where we find ourselves today?
0: David Sanger, thank you so much.
1: Thanks, Rachel. Great to be with you.
0: David Sanger is a White House and national security correspondent for the New York Times.

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10: The U.S. and Iran say they've agreed on terms to end the war and reopen the Strait of Hormuz.
3: You already see oil prices from a high of $126 a barrel down to about $80 a barrel today. That's a lot of progress.
10: The war, of course, drove up the price of gas and other essentials and has led to some ugly polling for President Trump. 61% of adults polled by NPR, PBS, and Marist disapprove of his handling of the economy. His handling, in a certain light, makes sense. His priority was preventing Iran from getting nukes. But Trump's messaging was unusual for a president. Last month, a reporter asked Trump, to what extent was he thinking about Americans' finances when he negotiated with Iran?
11: I don't think about Americans' financial situation. I don't think about anybody. I think about what...
10: What's he doing? Coming up on Today Explained from Vox.
12: 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I'm Megan McCarty-Carino.
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12: At the same time AI is amplifying cybersecurity risks, it's also changing what a career path in the industry looks like. For entry-level job seekers like Megan Osteen, who's wanted to work in tech pretty much forever.
14: My dad, he was a software engineer, and I just remember, like, a lot of my childhood, I would sit in his office with him, and he would explain to me what he was doing, like, how it worked.
12: Life sort of got in the way of her plans. She left college when she became a mom and grabbed the work she could, most recently as a behavioral therapist for kids with autism. When her dad died a few years ago, she decided it was time to make a career leap, and she kept hearing cybersecurity was the way to go.
14: Because of the projected job growth and the demand within the field.
12: She took online courses and in February earned her first cybersecurity certification. She's been looking for jobs, but not finding many opportunities.
14: I just feel like it was false advertisement.
12: Cybersecurity jobs have been the focus of a decades-long workforce development push. Learn to code, but with the urgency of a national security imperative. It spawned a cottage industry of federal and state programs, for-profit boot camps, certifications, and online career coaches like Evan Lutz.
8: The thing that initially gave me rise on social media is that I can speak very quickly with concise ideas.
12: He's not joking.
8: If you want to start your cybersecurity career in 90 days, making $90,000 a year, the first thing you're going to need are certifications. We're going to go with Network
12: Lutz. Lutz quit his job teaching high school math in 2019 to get into cyber and now advises others on his roadmap for success.
8: I've never seen this fail in the U.S., and it works every time.
12: Which, at the time, was true. Through the early 2020s, Lutz says, demand seemed insatiable. Interest rates were near zero, tech was booming, and workers were in short supply coming out of the pandemic. But workers weren't the only ones who got the message, says Joseph Fuller at Harvard Business School.
15: If you are an innovative company, you're looking out there and saying, you know what's worth a lot of money? Tools that mean companies don't have to hire so many cyber techs because they're hard to get and they're expensive.
12: AI is increasingly taking over the routine tasks that junior workers once handled.
15: And you're going to see that again and again and again.
12: Job seeker Megan Osteen says she might have to go back to her old job in behavioral therapy while she plans for her next steps.
14: There's a lot of weight on it, financial weight, especially because I am a single mom and I did, you know, pause my career, pause everything in order to pursue this. I want to, you know, prove that I can do it to like my dad, you know, and there's a lot of weight on it.
12: In the meantime, she's used AI to build a system that flags job scam phishing messages, which she's been getting a lot of during her search. I'm Megan McCarty-Carino, and that's Marketplace Tech. This is APM. Today Explained. I'm Shelby Talcott. I am the White House correspondent for Semaphore.
10: President Trump has been talking about the economy a lot lately, and some of what he said has gotten a lot of attention. What are the most attention-grabbing things?
16: He has repeatedly, pretty bluntly said that he effectively doesn't care about it, right? He has made comments indicating that this is all short term. He doesn't care about inflation. And so those comments, which he, again, has said more than once, I'm not focused on Americans' economic situation when I'm negotiating with Iran.
11: I think about one thing. You cannot let Iran have a nuclear weapon. That's all.
16: I don't care about this inflation number.
17: Oh, I love it. The numbers were great.
16: Those comments have really stood out to people over the past few months.
10: My favorite was, I love inflation.
16: Yes.
17: You know what I really love? I love the inflation. You know?
10: I love the inflation. And then he had an opportunity to walk it back.
18: That's right. That's a perfect segment. I'd make it again.
10: What do we make of that, that he's telling us it is not a mistake?
16: I think it indicates a few things. So first of all, I think, you know, when I'm talking to administration officials and people who have known the president for years, one of the things that continuously comes back around is this is all really said in the broader context of this Iran war.
18: When people hear me say it, everybody agrees. Short-term pain. It's going to be short-term pain.
17: Oh, when the war is over?
19: Yes.
17: It's coming down.
19: I know you can't.
17: It's going to come down like a rock.
16: And that is something that the president cares deeply about and genuinely believes that he needs to continue moving forward with this, right? He has talked a lot over the past few years about Iran not being able to obtain a nuclear weapon.
18: One thing is certain, I will never allow the world's number one sponsor of terror, which they are by far, to have a nuclear weapon. Can't let that

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1: And it was over. And Venezuela's doing great.
2: Going into Iran and getting their nuclear.
3: They cannot have a nuclear weapon. They'd use it.
2: And so that's what this president is focused on. And so when he talks about the economy, about I love inflation, I don't think about voters' economic situations when I'm negotiating with this Iran war, it's because he is always thinking about what he's doing legacy-wise, right? He has to defend that Iran war. That's part of his legacy. He has to defend the Venezuela situation. That's part of his legacy. And so all of these answers are tied back into how he's thinking about his history and how he's going to be remembered. I think it's just the timing of when he's saying this is really notable, because obviously there are a lot of Americans who are really struggling right now.
4: I get what you're saying about why he's articulating them, but there's part of you that thinks the president must know that now is not the time. However, let's give him a little bit of grace. Is there something about the time that maybe we're missing? Is it the case that the midterms, this is not going to mess with him and the party as much in the midterms as we may think?
2: I don't know that it messes with him because he's not running again, right? This is his last term in office. And I think that is also an overarching theme of what we're seeing, why he's making certain decisions is because he's sort of unleashed this time around. It is certainly going to impact the party. And you're hearing from lawmakers who are concerned.
5: We need some relief, and Congress can deliver some relief. And if Congress doesn't deliver the relief, you know, I mean, I think voters are not going to be pleased.
6: Fuel prices are, you know, as you know, people are reminded of it almost every block they drive.
7: People are really feeling it. I mean, it's not just gas prices, food prices, and other things. And I think there's a level of frustration.
2: You're even hearing from White House officials who are trying to sort of walk back what he said or say, well, he didn't really mean it in this context. He meant it in XYZ context.
8: Well, I don't think the president said that. I think that's a misrepresentation of what the president said. But look, I agree with the president that Iran should not have a nuclear weapon.
9: The president is doing everything he can, and this entire administration is doing everything we can to bring down the cost of living in this country.
2: And so there are administration officials who, when they hear the president say things like that, they just kind of, I think, sit back and sigh heavily because it does not make their jobs any easier. And there's acknowledgement about that.
4: Who are these people? Who's driving the economic messaging at the White House?
2: I think if we're being honest, the answer is the president. Because there are advisors around him who are telling him what to do. You know, James Blair is one of the president's closest confidants. He has recently shifted over into a midterms role, but he's still very involved in the White House and is there often.
10: If voters are talking about the economy, if 48% of voters say their number one issue is the economy, and you spend half of your powder on an issue that's not even in the top five, it's just not going to work.
2: Susie Wiles has really urged the president, the chief of staff has urged the president over the past several months to focus more on the midterms. And you're hearing from the people around Trump who recognize that the midterms, even though it doesn't directly impact Trump, he's not on the ballot, it's going to impact him because if Republicans lose, it's going to be a lot harder for the president to get anything passed. It's already hard, and Republicans have the majority. But it's also going to impact him because they believe that Democrats, if they take back the majority, are going to try to push things forward like they did in 2016 against Trump, right? There's impeachment concerns, etc.
11: The Democrats have already showed us what they're going to do. They basically held the government hostage. They're going to obstruct. They're going to investigate everybody in the Trump administration. And then they're going to impeach the president.
1: I'll get impeached.
2: And so you do hear from the people around Trump who care a lot about this topic and want him to be more focused in his messaging. But ultimately, as with everything else, this is Trump's show.
4: What are the Democrats thinking? Every time President Trump says something like, I love the inflation, or I don't care about Americans' financial situations, what do we see on the other side of the aisle?
2: I mean, they're giddy. They're kicking their feet, right? This is something that, I mean, even Republican operatives that I've talked to, when the president made the comment about loving inflation, they said, you know, even if that's not what he meant, that's going to be clipped.
12: The economy is a disaster, and we know why. It's because Donald Trump and Republicans

0: give a damn about the personal finances of the American people. Donald Trump said it, and he meant it.
1: The president of the United States admitted, I don't think much about Americans' financial situations. Well, guess who does? I do. It's top of mind for me every single day.
2: You're going to see that in ads across America. And so Democrats kind of not love this rhetoric, but they love this rhetoric because it is a way for them, just like Trump was able to do during the 2024 election, which was focus on the economy and say, this person who is in office right now doesn't care. He's in there. He's not helping you, right?
3: I will end the devastating inflation crisis immediately, bring down interest rates and lower the cost of energy.
4: On day one, we will end inflation and make America affordable again.
5: We're going to bring prices way down. And we get it done fast.
2: That's what Trump did in order to beat Biden and then Kamala Harris. They're doing that same thing now with the midterms based on the president's comments. Now, the question is, are they going to be able to be organized enough to make that an effective message?
6: I think back, 10, 15 years ago, if you had an American president saying, I love inflation, or I don't care about Americans' economic circumstances, you do feel like that would have been the end of that president's term in office. There would have been people in the streets. The world has changed. The U.S. has changed. But I wonder what you think the broader lesson might be here. Do you think President Trump is changing the way that presidents talk about the economy, or voters are changing the way they respond to messaging about the economy and saying, like, doesn't really matter what the president says. We feel what we feel.
2: I think it's a little bit of both. I definitely think, not just with the Trump administration, quite frankly, but over the past several years, there has been a shift with voters sort of dismissing the presidential argument for the state of the economy. We saw it during the Biden administration.
7: Come on, man.
2: We're seeing it now during the Trump administration.
3: Nothing bad can happen. It can only good happen.
2: But I think part of that is because of how these presidents, like Trump, like Biden, are messaging, right? Their message is effectively, things are good.
8: There's nothing bad about the report. Nothing bad about the report. And the core inflation is actually down about a point and a half. We're in a situation where we've created more jobs. We're in a situation where, and look, the price of gasoline's falling.
2: We know that you're saying things are not good, but it's short term. Don't worry about it. And actually, look at all of this other data over here that shows that you're not doing as badly as you feel like you're doing, right? And so voters are looking at that and saying, I'm going to the grocery store, I'm struggling to pay for my groceries. That's not a real message. So they're kind of dismissing the presidential argument of it all. But I do think, with Trump in particular, he has changed politics in the way that he is able to say things and sort of get away with them in a way that other presidents in the past have not. And I really think presidents in the future won't be able to either. I think it is unique to him.
6: That was Shelby Talcott of Semaphore. Coming up, the perma session. A lot of stuff is expensive right now, but other economic indicators are really, really pretty good. So why do so many of us believe that this is the worst economy in history?
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6: We're back with Annie Lowry. She's a staff writer at The Atlantic. Annie recently wrote about what she calls the perma session. All right. So consumer sentiment last month was the lowest it's been since we started asking questions about consumer sentiment in 1952. And notably, good economic news isn't cheering us up any. Annie says before the perma session, there was, if you think back to the Biden years, the vibe session.
14: So the fact that the unemployment rate was good and the fact that, or not that bad, and the fact that wages were going up, like it didn't matter because prices were going nuts.
15: Many Americans don't feel the economy is strong overall or helping them or their families.
16: I think you'd have to be ignoring what's out there in the polling and the other indicators we showed to see that there is a bad vibe.
17: When people feel that the cost of living is very, very high and they can't make ends meet, you can't tell them that they're wrong.
14: That, I think, made sense to me for a really long time. And that story kind of held, right? You needed to go a couple layers into the economic figures or just talk to people about their own lives. And I think on top of that, there are non-economic factors that have really started to weigh on people's understanding of the economy. A lot of people since the 2016 election have just felt like American democracy is in decline. We're in social media where we're just bombarded with negative, now post-social media where we're just bombarded with negative messages.
18: Liberals need to take a look in the mirror and realize that they will be the downfall of this country.
19: The Republican nominee for the presidency went on an interview and he stated that America's biggest problem is the enemy within our borders.
20: For someone like Trump, who's clearly racist, sexist, senile, and all the above. And actually, if you do align with his views, then that also probably makes you the same way.
14: You know, the tenor of the news itself has gotten much more negative in a way that we can track. So all of those things figured in. But then I was looking at, you know, over the past year, you have had this pretty dramatic decline in consumer sentiment, despite the fact that, you know, not much had changed and what had changed had gotten better, right? So again, let's hold everything constant. Unemployment's a little bit better. Wages are going up. Cost pressures have gone down. And none of that seems to affect the consumer sentiment numbers, the economic sentiment numbers.
21: U.S. consumers have never felt worse about the current and future state of the economy. That maybe rings true for you.
22: Consumer sentiment hitting an all-time low amid growing concerns about inflation and Trump's war with Iran, which means Americans are more down on the economy than in any other time since 1952.
14: So then you're like, wait, what? Right?
6: Right.
14: So we're not talking about that general, right? Like the vibe is off. We're talking about why is it that consumer sentiment seems to have lost all of its relationship to all of the economic figures, not just the headlines. This is what I'm thinking of as the perma session. Why do people think the economy is worse now than it was in like 2009?
23: The signs were everywhere, but now it's official. We are in a recession.
24: Lehman Brothers is going bankrupt. And financial markets from Asia to Europe are doing their utmost to prevent Monday from turning from dark to black.
14: And then also, if there are material improvements in the economy and all of these things, the unemployment rate is going down, wages are going up, people are less financially fragile, interest rates are going down, all of these things, why aren't they affecting the consumer sentiment number? And I think it's because the consumer sentiment number, the economic sentiment number, doesn't have as much to do with economics as it used to. And that's a really interesting phenomenon.
6: When did that change happen?
14: I think that it has happened gradually and suddenly, to borrow from Ernest Hemingway. You started to see this really heavy partisan influence, basically with Barack Obama, right? That Republicans were like, I'm never going to like the economy again if those guys are in charge. Democrats are like, I can't like this economy if they're in charge. Look what they're doing. So I think that's when it starts. I think COVID matters here, that people became much more anti-institutional in their thinking.
25: Now to growing concerns about the deadly coronavirus officially hitting the U.S.
26: We feel cautiously optimistic that we will have a vaccine by the end of this year and as we go into 2021.
27: This isn't just a 2021 thing or a coronavirus vaccine thing, but this is a mounting, ever-growing distrust in the government at large.
14: Social trust decline.
0: mind.
1: If you've seen our conversations with top election officials in key battleground states, then you've heard their warning that the one thing that concerns them most heading into Election Day is the spread of disinformation to voters.
0: They're like, we can't trust the doctors anymore and the nurses. We can't trust the media. We can't trust the education system.
3: The majority of Americans have lost faith and trust in U.S. institutions.
0: And then I think that social media has had, and the media environment has had, a big role in all of that. I think that go back to a moment in American life when there was more trust in institutions, even if conditions were in a lot of ways tougher. You know, we have less trust in institutions and each other now than we did during the civil rights movement, right? The extraordinarily painful period that leads up to the passage of the Voting Rights Act and the Civil Rights Act. Less time than during Vietnam. Less than when Abu Ghraib was revealed. Less than we invaded Iraq. And, you know, we really, really, really don't think of the political system as responsive to us anymore. We don't trust each other. We don't trust the police, the courts, the schools in a profound way. And I don't think people are wrong about this entirely, right? Who existing in this modern day environment is like, oh yeah, institutions have really acquitted themselves well. They haven't, you know?
6: And who is going to respond to, but wages are up with, yes, and therefore everything in my life is great, right?
0: Like, totally.
6: Some of the data that you point out is really quite compelling. And this is often the case with economic data. It's really quite compelling. And it's still, you still have people saying, yes, but I don't feel it. So this makes me wonder, what is the danger? And I assume there is a danger in insisting, in telling Americans, look, you guys, the economy is really good, when people are inclined to say to you, yes, but it doesn't feel like that way. It doesn't feel like that for me.
0: I think that there's such a lesson here in Joe Biden's loss of his reelection campaign. And I should, Kamala's, right? But, you know,
6: yeah.
0: Biden was losing before Vice President Harris took over. People don't like being gaslit. People don't like being told that they're wrong, that their perception and how they feel and the fragility they feel, the fear they feel, the lack of trust they feel is wrong. And I think that it's one thing for me to do it, right? Like, I clicky-clack on the internet and write nice magazine stories. I can make people mad. I love it when people argue with me. But for a politician to do that, right? Like, they're responsible for our civic welfare, right? This is dangerous in my mind. I don't think you're going to convince people that the economy is better now than it was 10 years ago, because they don't, at some point, very often people will be like, I don't care. Everything's so expensive. I'm not sure that my kid is going to have a job. I don't know if I'm going to have a job. How am I going to retire? Look at everything else going on. Why are you trying to tell me that, you know, like, don't do that? They think they're gaslit, right?
6: Yeah.
0: And so where I think it is hard is two things. So one is that I'm not sure that economic improvements will ever, for the foreseeable future, who says ever? Everything changes. But for the foreseeable future, will raise consumer and economic sentiment. And again, I want to be really specific about that. Economic improvements will not affect economic and consumer sentiment, because those sentiments are not solely about the economy anymore, for good reason, and for reasons that I think we are getting to understand, that are complicated, that have to do with media and social media, have to do with politics, have to do with a lack of institutional trust, all of those things. I do think that it'll push politicians to constantly run on the negative. This other guy's screwing you, right? This guy's screwing you. This person is screwing you. They're trying to tell you that everything's great now, but don't believe them. I'm not a political scientist. I'm not a pollster. But I do worry that we are just bombarded with so much negativity about things vastly outside our control. Up until about a year ago, if you ask people how their personal financial situation was, they would say, mine's good, but I'm worried about everybody else. And I was like, that's pretty telling, right? I'm okay, but I'm worried. Now people actually think that their situation isn't very good either, which, you know, I'm not sure that we're going to explain it. But I do just worry about the intensely negative Hobbesian view that has settled in, which, at least for me, I think it's important to kind of be like, okay, but some things have gotten better. Not everything.
14: but some things are improving.
6: Annie Lowry is a staff writer for The Atlantic. Hadi Mwagdi and Dustin DeSoto produced today's show, and Jolie Myers is our editor. David Tadashore and Patrick Boyd engineered, and Gabriel Dunatov checked the facts. I'm Noel King. It's Today Explained.

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0: I'm Chris Boyd. Up next on Think, what it is like to be an essential worker who gets almost no respect from anyone.
1: When we begin to collect, I think that we are trash. We don't have this kind of distance that usually people have between them and their trash. So for us, I don't think that it's kind of a negative meaning about garbage men.
0: We'll talk to a sociologist who started working as a garbage collector to prove his masculinity as a teenager, stayed with it as he worked his way through school, and still does shifts on the truck because he's drawn to the physical challenges and the camaraderie. We'll talk about what sanitation workers need to work safely and what they can tell about us based on the stuff we throw away. Our conversation starts after a short break.
2: Live from NPR News in Washington, I'm Ryland Barton. President Trump arrived in the French Alps today for the G7 Leaders Summit, where he's touting the signing of a peace deal with Iran. NPR's Franco Ordonez reports there are a lot of issues on the table, but the peace agreement's likely to dominate the talks.
3: President Trump met first with French President Emmanuel Macron and used the opportunity to tout the agreement that is intended to reopen the Strait of Hormuz.
4: I'm very happy to The deal's all signed, and the strait is already partially opened.
3: The president says the deal will ensure Iran never has a nuclear weapon and claims it will trigger an economic boon. The leaders are also expected to discuss trade, supply chain resilience, and artificial intelligence. Trump has not been as focused on the war in Ukraine, but says now that the Iran deal is finished, he will turn his focus to Ukraine. Franco Ordonez, NPR News, Evian, France.
2: Eight people are dead after a B-52 bomber crashed near Edwards Air Force Base in California. NPR's Quill Lawrence reports the plane crashed just after takeoff on what's been described as a routine test mission.
5: Base first responders rushed to the spot where the huge bomber crashed on the runway inside Edwards Air Force Base north of Los Angeles. They quickly determined the crash was unsurvivable. Authorities on base said the crew was a mix of uniformed military and civilians. The B-52 Stratofortress has been in service since the 1950s and been used in conflicts from Vietnam to today's war with Iran. It can carry nuclear or conventional weapons, up to about 70,000 pounds of them, on missions as far as nearly 9,000 miles. Air Force officials say they'll withhold personnel details until all next of kin are notified, and that it could take weeks or months before an investigation determines the cause of the crash. Quill Lawrence, NPR News.
2: Shares in the rocket and satellite company SpaceX soared for a second straight trading day after Friday's record-breaking initial public offering. NPR's John Ruich has the details.
6: Shares in SpaceX started the day strong and kept heading skyward as the trading day progressed on Monday, closing up nearly 20%. That comes on top of gains of about 19% on Friday when they debuted on the NASDAQ. The company is not yet profitable, and analysts say many of its plans hinge on successfully developing and deploying a big reusable rocket called Starship, but it floated a relatively small number of shares to the public, raising a record amount of money, and demand for the shares continues to be strong. SpaceX is one of three blockbuster IPOs expected this year. The artificial intelligence giants OpenAI and Anthropic have both filed paperwork with the government to signal their intent. John Ruich, NPR News.
2: Stock markets rallied worldwide today. The S&P 500 rose more than 1.5%, and the NASDAQ jumped more than 3%. This is NPR News. Prime Minister Keir Starmer says Britain will ban children under 16 from using social media apps like Snapchat, TikTok, and YouTube early next year. Starmer acknowledges that some teens might bypass the ban. YouTube and Meta warn that a blanket social media restriction could push kids into unregulated online spaces. Tick bites tend to spike in May and June. As NPR's Ping Huang reports, it's a key time to take precautions.
7: This spring, ticks started biting a few weeks early. Then there was a dip, likely due to weather. Now, they're out in full force, especially in the Northeast and Midwest. That's according to the Centers for Disease Control and Prevention, which tracks rates of tick bite visits to the ER. Here's Allison Hinckley with CDC.
8: According to our tick bite tracker, ticks are out everywhere, and there are a lot of reasons to wear repellent and do all the things you can to prevent tick bites.
7: Tick bites can cause Lyme and other diseases or provoke serious allergies. If you're out in grassy or forested areas where ticks are likely, Hinckley recommends pre-treating clothes with an insecticide called permethrin, wearing long sleeves, and conducting a full-body tick check when you return. Ping Huang, NPR News.
2: Iran's men's World Cup team is kicking off against New Zealand this hour near Los Angeles, home to the largest Iranian community outside of Iran. Iran's participation in the World Cup has been fraught because of the war with the U.S. and Israel. Many community members say they're upset over FIFA's rules barring political flags inside the stadium. This is NPR News from Washington.
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0: We thank people who choose military careers for their service because we understand the work is physically arduous, potentially dangerous, and essential for the well-being of our society. With all sincere respect and gratitude to soldiers, I have always wondered why we don't thank people in other public service roles, nurses and farm workers and public school teachers. And what about garbage collectors? From KERA in Dallas, this is Think. I'm Chris Boyd. The people who ride those big trucks through our neighborhoods, emptying our trash and recycling containers, are not literally invisible, but they often get treated as if they are. Or worse, some people view them with contempt, as if the waste we generate is their fault rather than ours. Simon Perry-Poupard has done this work since he was a teenager, continuing to pick up shifts on a garbage truck in Montreal, even after studying international administration and earning a master's degree in sociology. He has written a truly fascinating book about what he has learned on the truck and why he loves it. It's called Trash, A Garbage Man's Story. His essay, adapted from the book for Harper's, is titled The Conscience of the City. Simon, welcome to Think.
1: Thanks. It's a pleasure to be here.
0: So you wrote this book originally in French. In translation to English, you refer to yourself as a garbage man rather than sanitation worker. Are there similar euphemisms in French around this profession?
1: There's actually two terms that are used. The one is éboueur. Éboueur, that is meaning collecting mud historically in different cities around the world. And for instance, in Quebec, we use the term vie dangereux. That means to clean out something that is dirty. And that's the term that is used and that kept popular and in mind of all of Quebecers when we think about people that collect garbage. But what is interesting in United States, in English, is that garbage men become G-men. Mm. So G-men is something like a hero. And I've seen a lot of videos around the United States in BC that some people portray this powerful meaning of G-men when they act and collect trash in their cities.
0: I mean, it is interesting that the name garbage man, as we use it in English, it's straightforward. It's the title a lot of people use. But do you think that there's something about it that can reinforce the stigma around this very essential, honest work?
1: Interesting question, because I don't think that we use to differentiate ourselves or keep in distance trash, garbage from ourselves. When we begin to collect, I think that we are trash. We don't have this kind of distance that usually people have between them and their trash. So for us, I don't think that it's kind of a negative meaning about garbage men. I don't know if in the population it might implement this kind of thinking about us, but it's why I think that we use this, we prefer saying G-men other than garbage men. Because there's something that is wonderful about collecting trash. something wonderful. I mean, it's kind of a dance with a lot of pleasure and a lot of competition. For instance, there's a lot of high athlete that did it. I have in mind Georges St-Pierre, GSP, that is really popular here in the United States. He did collect trash 2 years before becoming a superstar champion in UFC. So there's a lot of boxers, sportsmen that did it, and they did it with proud.
0: You want to remind us in this book that our trash does not go away like magic, right? do you think most people sort of want to forget? You know, you put that stuff out of the curb and it's as if it never existed, you know, 24 hours later once it's been picked up.
1: Yes. And there's something, a concept in the social science that is called waste management. Waste management is for sure. And a big company in United States that is named Waste Management and Collecting Trash. But it's more than that. The concept of waste management is that citizens will always it will be easy for citizens to throw trash in low cost. It's the waste management. It's what has been implemented by different companies in the United States and Canada. And it is, I think, that transfers in something that I call the right to throw away trash. The right to throw away trash is that citizen, because it's easy to throw trash away in public, they don't think about it. It's created some kind of large unconsciousness about the act of throwing away. And I think that it's far more the problem is there. And because the act is unconscious, the people that will collect trash will be in this field of unconsciousness from the population.
0: So your first job collecting trash was when you were 18 years old, and your stepfather thought it would make a man out of you?
1: yeah, you think so. But no bad for him, because I really loved my stepfather, and at that time it was my father-in-law, and he wasn't able to give me something else as an advice, because he knew nothing else. But he wasn't reading, he wasn't going to theater. So for him, saying something like that, for instance, helps me. Because what he wanted me to do is to try something different than what I used to do, and he gave me a good advice. Finally, not in the good way, but as the way he was able to give me, I think.
0: So, am I understanding it correctly? He was annoyed with you being kind of a dreamy kid who was mostly focused on school and playing Dungeons and Dragons. He told you to do this thing, but it worked out well because you, to everyone's surprise, ended up really loving it.
1: Yes, and because I had family problems, my mother really overprotected me, and for him, because he wasn't my father, I think he saw that. He saw this kind of dynamic in our family. So he was trying to help me to do something that will make me in danger, make me try something different that will break this dynamic that I had with my mother that was keeping me from experiencing things. So I think that When we have the focus on this, I think that it helps me in the hard way, for sure, hard way, but not the bad way, because it will never have been explaining to me how to go to theater or which book will I have to read, because it wasn't the kind of thing that he was able to think about.
0: I love the image of you going in person to get this first job collecting garbage. You brought a resume into the hiring manager of this like gross office somewhere out in the suburbs. Tell us about that day.
1: It was really like coming in a new world because there was nothing in my mind that was near what I will see. What I will see was the garbage world in a picture, the picture of the garage where I gave my resume, what we call a CV in French. It was what we did in early 2000 to give a paper explaining that you want to be employed. But it was special because nobody will really did this kind of a process to be employed as a G-man in Montreal. When you were beginning collecting trash, it was more than a mouth-to-mouth or to peer-to-peer transaction that helps you to begin as a G-man. So when I came here, it was a lot of trucks. There was a mix of trucks, but trash in the trucks. But it was a garage. There was kind of oil spilling like everywhere. All was dirt. It was not the idea that we have for multinational. It wasn't a multinational, for instance. But it was the kind of company that had a fair share of collecting trash in a Montreal region.
0: And I take it there's a lot of turnover. Like these companies are always looking to hire more guys because people come on, that work is not for them, and they quit very quickly.
1: Yeah, what I don't have the data exactly, but I think that 1 in 10 only keep up, carry the jobs as long as 2 years, 1 to 10. So it's like professional sport. When you have high level of competency of quality of there's not a lot of people that can do it. So what I like to say that is collecting trash in Quebec is like something of a national sport. So to be able to be on this 10%, you have to be in shape and have a lot of willpower or grit. And I think that grit come with what I say to my colleagues is to a tough job, rough job, you have to add a tough life. Tough life gave a good G-man because the violence that they had in their past is the same violence that they will have under a truck, behind a truck.
0: Yeah, you found a lot of your colleagues had alcoholic fathers, including you. Your birth father had a problem with drinking, right?
1: Yes, and not only alcoholic father. They had worse than that. There were some had mother that was a prostitute. A lot of their parents took drugs, many drugs, hard drugs. Some had gone one to a family and another for a most part of their childhood. There was kind of dropout kids. 90% of them was dropout kids, and when the industry or the hardness of the job, not ask them, but when the hardness of the job make them consume drugs to keep the pace, they were used to. Because at a time in Quebec, one of my colleagues told me that if when he was asking for jobs for in so many companies, each time they was asking him if he did cocaine. And my colleague said, no, I don't do cocaine. So he had not the jobs because all boys did cocaine because it was tough, it was hard, and it was in their social trajectory normal to do drugs in their life. So to do drugs in their jobs to keep the pace was kind of normal.
0: Seems like a good way to get hurt.
1: But when you're in cocaine, you don't really feel when you're hurt. So not when you're consuming it. After that, yeah, for sure.
0: My guest is philosopher, garbage collector, and writer Simon Paré-Poupard, a garbage man in Montreal and author of the book Trash, A Garbage Man's Story. We'll come back to the conversation in just a minute.

0: Some people are placing winning bets on prediction markets because they're using insider knowledge. Two cases include a Google engineer and a member of the Special Forces. It can have an impact on the country as a whole.
1: We're leaking information to the world by not combating this type of insider trading, and that could have a whole host of consequences for how we conduct foreign policy.
0: That's on the next On Point.
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8: You're listening to Think. I'm Chris Boyd. Today we're talking about what it is like to do one of society's most important, least respected jobs, and that is collecting the garbage that we all generate. My guest is writer Simon Perry-Poupart, a garbage man in Montreal who's written a book called Trash, A Garbage Man Story. There's an adapted essay in Harper's titled The Conscience of the City. Simon, was there any kind of training before you started working on the garbage truck, or did you just have to learn from the other guys?
9: Yeah, that's really interesting because you have to learn from other guys. The only thing that makes you know that someone will fit, will do the job, is by doing the jobs. So it's why that some kind of dropout school boys were really find it attractive. Attractive, I mean, that there was no formula, nothing to sign, no explanation. The only thing you will have to do is do it. Do it the best way you can. And what I think that helped you the most was if you liked it in some way. Liked it, liked to adapt your body to the loading, to the truck, to the rhythm, the pace. If you adapt it and like it, because at first it's hard, but if you like it, I think that you will do a good G-man. It's what we call in Quebec, and I will use French words, not only French words, but Quebec words. We call it quenzure. Quenzure, it's the translation of having a lot of grit. Mm. Grit, but you cannot leave the truck unless you're kind of bad. The guy have a lot of proud to do the job correctly.
8: When you write garbage men are born and only rarely made, what do you mean by that?
9: But it was one of your past questions. It's about social origin. Each of my colleagues had rough life. One of my my colleague did therapy to help him because he was selling drugs door to door, selling a lot of drugs. And when you sell drugs, it's like kind of a hard job because you don't know if you will be stabbed by someone. So it's kind of hard job that when he began to collect trash, he stopped. He stopped selling drugs because he found something that he can do with a lot of freedom. A freedom of being able to be who he is without being judged. And that's most of what I think that G-men loves. Because when they drop out, school kids because they wasn't really conforming to the national state, education state. Because if you do that job, you can be whoever you want to be. Give people that had like past life, difficult past life, special kind of behaviors like consuming drugs, spitting everywhere, every time, being on alcohol, on job, this kind of behaviors that will not be tolerated in any kind of job. When you're a garbage man, you can do whatever you want until you collect trash and do it well. So I think that people who had hard lives haven't really integrated well social norms. So being able to be like they are, I think that they help, that can help them to be who they are. So I had for in my past life being a social worker, and social work we call that like a social integration. It's a concept that is if a person can have a job and being who he is, it helped him to integrate that and to integrate more and more society, because he can at least have a job and do something for society.
8: One thing I think is so interesting is the same set of personality traits can send people down very different paths depending on their family origins and the privilege they have. You know, you write about the fact that lots of people working on a garbage truck are aware that born under a different star, they might have been physicians. They might have had, you know, prestigious jobs, but they don't. They're working on a garbage truck. What's interesting is I don't think people born to wealth and privilege who become doctors and lawyers and university professors, they don't necessarily think born under a different star, I might be riding on a trash truck.
9: That's an really interesting observation from you. Yeah. It is true, because my colleagues don't think that they are stupid, and it's what Orwell, George Orwell called the common decency. It's kind of people that live in reality and act in reality have some kind of wisdom of their being, of their intelligence, of their action in the world. So in a certain way they know that they didn't have the chance that others can have. Because for now, this morning I was with a colleague, and he told that he didn't like school, but he knows that what he did actually is good for society, and he knows that he has good salary for what he did. So that's important for him.
8: Do your colleagues ever give you a hard time about how much education you have while you continue to pick up some shifts on the truck, or at least did for a long time? Like, was that a source of tension at all?
9: Not really, because like I said, doing the jobs and respecting who they are, I think helped me to be integrated, never being judged. Me, I'm not judging them by their consumer behaviors, but they don't judge me about my education, because I don't throw it and in any ways that I'm so educated, that I read book. I don't want to create distance between me and them. Like there's a French sociologist that is called Pierre Bourdieu. Pierre Bourdieu speaks about a concept that is symbolic violence. Symbolic violence is kind of violence that hurt people without being physical. So the book, I really perceive that the book is it may create a distance between me and them. So if they don't bring the book or my scholarship in front of me, I will not make a case of it, because I know that in the job I do, having scholarship doesn't change anything in the day-to-day life.
8: You often have the experience of having little kids see you doing your work, and they get very excited, and they are very much in love with the truck. And you know, whatever adult is keeping an eye on them is really hoping they won't still want to do that job later. Does that hurt your feelings?
9: Oh, no. It's normal, because what we call in sociology is socialization. Socialization teaches to kids to not do this kind of job. When you sit down at school at first, elementary school, teachers are explaining to children that they have to keep, sit, and quiet, and listen to have to obtain in the future a diploma. And collecting trash is the contrary of that. It's you don't need diploma if you're thinking that might not help you, because thinking is not the way that helps a G-man to move to have a certain ascension is a job. So it's normal that the construction is operating in this case, in this way, I mean, because a doctor is really not in his function a G-man. There's kind of, in a teacher, and a G-man is kind of an opposite. So it's normal to have teach that to children. But what I don't really like is, I refer a second time to Pierre Bourdieu and symbolic violence. It's what is behind this way of thinking. This way of thinking, I think, create social distance between people that has diploma and people that doesn't have. And it's why I refer to an American anthropologist that died too early, David Graeber, that wrote the book Bold Jobs, explained very well that it's not because you have diploma and high salary that you're really good for your society. And collecting trash is for sure something that helps society to maintain itself and going forward.
8: The thing I don't understand, though, and I'm familiar with the idea of BS jobs, I don't understand why people don't recognize just how critical the work of garbage collectors is. Like, anyone who's ever lived in a city where sanitation workers have gone on strike knows that things get very bad very quickly if no one is coming along to remove the refuse.
9: Yes, that's another good observation. When Greece Euro was trying to buy, invest a lot of public state in Greece, and journalists from around the world were coming to Athens to see the strikes because Greek will not want to sold away their institutions. But at that time there was also a strikes from the G-men sectors, and the journalists from everywhere around the world was looking at these two like they were so important, at the same importance, because when trash are not collected in a city, the city will be paralyzed.
8: My guest is Simon Perry-Poupart, a garbage collector in Montreal and author of the book Trash, A Garbage Man's Story. This is Think. I'm Chris Boyd. How does the work differ, Simon, depending on whether you're doing a day shift or a night shift?
9: For now, Montreal stopped private sector to collect at night.
8: Oh.
9: So, yeah, because I think that there was a lot of abusive behaviors from each part, citizen and garbage man, because it was easy for a citizen to throw away in some streets, little streets, narrow streets, some objects or demolition debris that will not have been tolerated in the days. So and for garbage men, I think that being at night collecting gives us a lot of space, of room to hide part of the trash that we don't want to collect. Oh. Because this is not well disposed, too heavy, too dirty. So I think that there was a lot of complaint. So it has stopped. It has stopped. So but we really like it. I was giving an example of Morocco that collect by night because it is too hot in the summer in the day. So I think that it's kind of thing that cities might think about. If it's not by night, you can begin early. I think that it might be a good way of preventing too hot weather for our jobs.
8: I know heat is a real problem. I've been to Montreal in the summer, and I know it can get very hot there, despite being at a northern latitude. of course, in the winter, you've got to deal with snow, and you've discovered that no matter how careful people are about shoveling their driveway or their walkways, nobody digs out the place where they leave their garbage cans and their recycling cans.
9: No, because like we spoke earlier, trash is the less of the thing that you have to do. You will not take care necessarily on your bin, of your bag of trash, of your bag of recyclable. When the moment that it will be in the public space.

0: dropping in your bin, and when the G-man will try to load the bin and unload it in the truck, it will be full of water. And because CTs pay by weight of trash, it's kind of absurd that people will pay for water, will pay with for snow. So it's because what we call micromanagement, all these little behaviors, I think, cost a lot and are possible because, like we spoke before, we have with trash some kind of an unconsciousness about what is in the bin and what is the bin and how to put it right on public space and who the trash belongs to in public space. So it's kind of a mix of all that makes the trash the thing of no one and everyone at the same time.
1: My guest is sociologist, garbage collector, and author Simon Pare Poupar. His book is called Trash, A Garbage Man Story. He also has an essay in Harper's adapted from the book called The Conscience of the City. We'll be right back.

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1: I'm John Weber, and this is your WHYY Philly Fun Fact. All this month, the Fun Fact celebrates Philly Pride and our vibrant and rich LGBTQ community. Did you know that the addition of the black and brown stripe on the Pride flag came directly from Philadelphia?
2: The idea came from the 2017 More Color, More Pride campaign. It was led by the Philadelphia Office of LGBTQ Plus Affairs under then-director A.J. Hikes.
1: That's Jeremy Rodriguez, the editor of the Philadelphia Gay News.
2: The addition was a response to real tensions and incidents of racial bias reported in the city's neighborhood.
1: From the rainbow crosswalks in the neighborhood to flags flying high along Walnut and Spruce, the Pride flag tells the story of visibility, resilience, and community. In Philadelphia, Pride isn't just a month. It's a history. Long may its flag fly. I'm John Weber, and that's your WHYY Philly Fun Fact.
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6: You're listening to Think. I'm Chris Boyd. Today we're talking about what it is like for the people who go around and collect our trash and recycling for us. We're speaking with Simon Perry-Poupar, who is a garbage collector, sociologist, and author of a book called Trash, A Garbage Man Story. There's an essay adapted from the book in Harper's titled The Conscience of the City. Simon, I'm really curious about the sense that people seem to have that they are better than the person collecting their garbage. I mean, I don't understand. You find people like almost go out of their way to be rude. What is that about?
7: For now, I think that is that in our mind, when we study sociology, we do studies the creation of ideas that we have on jobs. And what we realize is that job is something of a social construction. And for garbage men, I think that people think that it's an easy job, easy to do.

0: But what I will say to them is playing soccer is easy. My little girl that has six can play soccer, but she will not do FIFA World Cup. So there's kind of levels. And for now, what is, I think, give proud to G-Men is that what they do may be a little part only of people can do it. Like we spoke about doctors, I think that 99% of doctors will not be able to collect trash like we do in Montreal. So if the criteria to have a good salary is I'm able to do the job of the other people of the other person, but for now no, doctors will not be able to do collect trash in Montreal because it's hard, and it's hard to do it like 5 days a week without pause, without free day, because there's not really free day. There's not free day for trash. There's always trash. You have to keep running when you're a little bit wounded, when you're aging, when the weather is rough on you. So it's not an easy job. So it's what I really like. I like to try to challenge what we have in mind, that a lot of jobs that we think that's are easy to do are not so. So they deserve some kind of respect. And respect because it's hard to do it well, to do it with heart, and to do it with a kind of social consciousness. And I think that that we can have that from people that do this kind of job days and days after.
1: I agree. It is a public service that we all need. I wonder sometimes if you think, Simon, that the disdain people have for garbage men is related to, in an unfair way, to the kind of shame we have about our own garbage, about our own overconsumption. Like seeing people come through the neighborhood taking your trash away is a reminder that most of us consume more than we really need.
0: Yes, really. Another good observation. I'm referring myself to a French philosopher that is called Georges Bataille. Georges Bataille had this concept of part maudite, what we can say cursed. Georges Bataille had this concept of cursed part. Cursed part is a part that we have in us that we don't want to connect to. I think that trash is a part of that, because consuming goods imply that we will leave trash somewhere. There's places that we don't see that we leave some part of this trash, and when the we leave trash near our environment, direct environment, I think that we have this same kind of mechanism that we don't want to see what we throw away, because it will make us maybe realize that we consume, and consuming is also death or the end of something. There's a French philosopher, another one, that is Claire Larocque, that wrote a book that is Trash Philosophy. And she said that trash reminds us of something that is finished, that will end, that is death. And it's why I spoke earlier about waste management. Waste management is this kind of unconsciousness that we have with the throwing away act. So all of that makes sense. Makes sense that we are disconnected from our trash and the way we throw away, because we don't want to change, I think, our behaviors.
1: What is your relationship to the emotion of disgust? Like, is it really hard to gross you out at this point in your life?
0: Oh, no. We can... At first, when I start collecting trash, we were collecting trash without gloves.
1: Without gloves, really?
0: Without gloves, no. So you were literally putting your hands, your fingers in squishy, dirty things that you didn't know what it was. So there's no really place for disgust when you're collecting trash. And I refer to Claire Larocque, trash philosophy. That for a G-man, this distance, this separation that we have with trash doesn't exist because we're used to, at a point that is a little bit absurd, maybe dangerous, but in the at the other way of the spectrum, people, when they throw something in their home bin, garbage bin, they will not take it off. It's kind of when something is put in a garbage bin, it has been at the same time corrupted by the bin. So I think that we have to be in the middle of that, more of connecting ourselves with our trash, not the type of we are, because we don't have other choice to be some part of the trash, because we are always on trash. This morning I collected 25 tons of trash. This morning only, 25 tons and 5 tons of leaves and branch. So we began for sure to be used to it. It's normal, otherwise we will not be able to do the jobs. But I think that we have to learn this relation that G-Man has with trash as a citizen, that it is not really disgusting. What is disgusting, it what we do ourselves with our trash. It is possible to have trash that is not disgusting if we compost, for instance.
1: Yeah, you write in the book about these beautiful, working in a very wealthy neighborhood and these beautiful manicured gardens, but they generate a lot of leaves and branches and the things that you just picked up this morning. And everyone wants to pretend those never existed.
0: Yeah, in Montreal, we have this kind of special day, the 1st of July, where a lot of people will move from a place to another, and for garbage. That's kind of a burst of so much trash in Montreal City. But at the time, we encourage people to put their leaves on the street at before winter. And we have this kind of new phenomena that there is more leaf than trash in the autumn than in the 1st of July in Montreal. There's kind of certain city that we do 4 houses and the truck is full of leaves. So giving the opportunity, a bin, to a citizen, and he will fill it. He will not have the consciousness about what he is doing. And I refer another time to what I call the waste management, this idea that people doesn't think about how they manage their own waste, because they think that a system will do this for them.
1: Simon, are you tidy at home? Like, are you someone who always folds the laundry right away, or are you what? How important is it to you at home to be tidy?
0: Heidi, you mean that I do the right thing at the right moment, really really fast?
1: Tidy means like. In English, it's like being very neat and always having your things put away at your house. Some people are a little bit messy, not dirty, but
0: Oh,
1: messy.
0: the problem is I come back from work with so many trash, and I see it with commas, for me it's not trash. It's not really trash. I bring so much things at my house that it is difficult to be not messy at some time, at some point. But I have to sort them too, otherwise they will they will surpass me and my organization to of life, because like I said this morning, I go past, I have on my mind like 25 tons of trash, and I bring apart some at my house. So if I don't sort it and dispose it at some places at my house, it will become a little bit messy. So I have to be careful, because my bins at my house are not filled necessarily with only my trash, but with trash from other cities, people, persons. So that's for me a kind of a challenge that I have, because it's difficult for me when I saw something that is really good not to take it,
1: Oh, for
0: to
1: sure.
0: do
1: So
0: something
1: you
0: else.
1: find useful things that people have thrown away, and you think, I should take that, and someone will be able to use this.
0: Oh
1: Yeah.
0: yeah. Anytime. And what is funny is sometimes I ask to my friends, colleagues, to name me something, and I will find it in trash in like 1, 2, 3 months. And for instance, I found gold many times in trash during my 20 years. So when you're able to find gold, it's possible to find anything.
1: My guest is sociologist and garbage man Simon Perry-Poupart, author of the book Trash, A Garbage Man's Story. This is Think. I'm Chris Boyd.
0: It's possible to find anything.
1: What can, for those of us who benefit from the work that you and your colleagues do, if we don't want to make things harder for you, like what? How should we leave our trash cans to make things easy for you? And should we put out a six-pack of soda or something for you? Like, what's a way to say thank you? This is something my
0: I think that
1: grandmother did, by the way. She would always leave Coca-Cola for the people who picked up her trash. And I don't know if they liked it or not, but it was always a ritual.
0: Oh yeah, terrific. It's really good ideas. Like today in Montreal, it's sunny, 30 degrees. It's hot. If someone had given me a drink, it's sure that I will have appreciated. So every single, and it can be only a smile, or some people like to cheer about how it works, because they're kind of impressed by it. So all of this is kind of positive way of being in society, and I think that it helps to have some kind of recognition.
1: Simon Perry-Poupart is a garbage man and sociologist in Montreal, author of the book Trash, A Garbage Man's Story, and the adapted essay for Harper's Magazine titled The Conscience of the City. Simon, I have really enjoyed talking with you. Thank you for making time.
0: Yes, it was really a pleasure. I hope that I have challenged with my English, that I was understandable for your public.
1: Absolutely. And I really appreciate it's not easy speaking in what is not your native language, and I really appreciate how well you did. So thank you.
0: Okay, but thanks to you. Thanks for the invitation.
1: 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Again, I'm Chris Boyd. Thanks for listening. Have a great day.

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1: I'm Dr. Anthony Lizowitz, and this is Climate Connections. For nearly 300 years, the winemaker Maison Renard has made champagne in northern France. The region's cool weather helps the grapes ripen to just the right conditions for making crisp, bright wines. But as the climate warms, the grapes are ripening earlier and faster. And Caroline Fio, Maison Renard's cellar master, says they no longer reach their ideal sugar-to-acid balance and aroma simultaneously. Instead, these features sometimes mature at different rates, which changes the grape's flavor.
2: In 2025, we had the sugar level which was reached at a given moment, but the aromatic maturity was not ready.
1: So they had to wait to harvest, and as a result, the grapes had more sugar. To adapt, Maison Renard is leaning into the change and embracing the unpredictable. They've created Blanc Singulier, a collection of champagnes made from grapes grown in years with atypical weather. It's specifically designed to highlight the altered flavor of the grapes.
2: Blanc Singulier is a response to climate change and is also a way for us to raise this awareness about climate change.
1: So it's an innovative way for the champagne maker to continue its legacy. Climate Connections is produced by the Yale Center for Environmental Communication. To learn more about climate change, visit climateconnections.org.
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5: From WHYY in Philadelphia, this is Studio 2. I'm Avi Wolf-Manarin.
6: And I'm Cherry Gregg. Workers and workplaces have seen huge changes in recent years. First, the pandemic introduced remote work to millions of Americans who got to take their jobs home. Now, AI is about to start another revolution in how we work.
5: For some people, those changes have been welcome. More flexibility to balance family life, more autonomy, less time commuting. For others, it's been isolating and career stifling. Meanwhile, more Americans are juggling multiple jobs to make ends meet. And as for AI, well, surveys show people are feeling very anxious about what's coming.
6: So as we adjust to these new realities, what else should we be rethinking? Today, we're talking about how to make modern work work best for us. Our question for you is this: how has your job changed? Do you work more or less? That's all coming up. But first, we've got the news.
7: Live from NPR News in Washington, I'm Ryland Barton. President Trump met with French President Macron in front of the press on the first day of the G7 today. NPR's Eleanor Beardsley reports they spoke about the wars in Iran and Ukraine.
8: President Macron said the Europeans are ready to help ensure the opening of the Strait of Hormuz and could deploy frigates within days.
9: So I don't think we're going to need much help, but I don't think it's a bad idea to have a ship or two up here from a few countries. You'd be a great country to do it.
8: A reporter asked when the agreement with Iran would be made public.
9: It's not like the Obama document, which was just a terrible document. This is a very powerful document, and I want it to be released, so probably pretty soon.
8: He was referring to the 2015 nuclear accord reached between Iran, the U.S., the EU, and the International Atomic Energy Agency. Trump said now that the Iran conflict is solved, he may turn back to the war in Ukraine. Eleanor Beardsley, NPR News, Paris.
7: Ukraine officially opened negotiations for European Union membership today. The process requires the country to commit to political reforms while still fighting a Russian invasion. Ukraine views EU membership as a security guarantee for its future. Moldova was also set to officially begin its membership negotiations, too. The process could take both countries several years. Some European nations want to fast-track Ukraine's membership. California Democratic Governor Gavin Newsom says President Trump has ordered the Justice Department to investigate him and his wife. Newsom says in a video posted online that federal agents in recent days have knocked on the doors of his friends and former employees and have asked for records.
10: Donald Trump isn't just coming after me because of my mean tweets. He's coming after me because I'm considering running for president. because he hates that I've consistently called him out over and over again for his lies and deceit.
7: Newsom did not provide details, and the Trump administration declined to comment. Parts of Texas are experiencing dangerous flooding after heavy rain drenched the state overnight. The storm threat could continue for days, as Lucio Vasquez reports from the Texas newsroom.
0: Nonstop heavy rain has flooded roads and stranded vehicles across much of central Texas. Authorities say they've already conducted several water rescues. National Weather Service meteorologist Cody Lindsay says the storm is expected to shift toward southeast Texas later this week.
11: We're going to be looking at repeated rounds of heavy rainfall potentially impacting southeast Texas, including the Houston metro area, as we go through the middle of the week with some potential for heavy rainfall and flash flooding.
0: Lindsay says tropical moisture from Mexico is feeding into the storm system, raising the risk of severe weather not only in Texas but across much of the southern U.S. This includes part of Oklahoma, Arkansas, and Louisiana. For NPR News, I'm Lucio Vasquez in Houston.
7: Oil prices eased after the U.S. and Iran reached a tentative deal to get the global flow of crude oil going again. It's NPR. The Supreme Court has agreed to decide whether states can use juries made up of only 6 people in criminal cases instead of the usual 12. The case involves a Florida chiropractor convicted of practicing with a suspended license who argues that a 6-person jury violates his constitutional rights. Florida and 5 other states use 6-person juries for some criminal cases. One of the world's leading brain research facilities has announced that it's shifting its emphasis from fruit flies to transparent fish. NPR's John Hamilton reports that the goal is to understand how the brain controls an animal's behavior.
12: A fruit fly's brain is covered by a shell, making it hard to study. So the Genelia Research Campus of the Howard Hughes Medical Institute is making a big bet on Danionella, a tiny transparent fish whose brain is clearly visible. Jerry Rubin, a senior group leader at Genelia, says the change will open up new research possibilities.
13: If you really want to understand how the brain is working as a whole, you really need to see all the neurons firing at once.
12: That won't be easy, though. Danionella have 3 times as many neurons as a fruit fly, so Genelia is counting on artificial intelligence to help its researchers make sense of what they're seeing. John Hamilton, NPR News.
7: A Wisconsin beagle breeding farm that's drawn animal welfare protests is closing, and its remaining dogs are being taken in by a Florida rescue group. Big Dog Ranch Rescue announced that it's reached an agreement for the permanent closure of Ridgeland Farms and the transfer of its 475 remaining beagles starting this week. They'll be spayed, neutered, and prepared for adoption. This is NPR News.
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6: On Monday, June 15th, welcome, welcome, welcome, friends, on Into the Program. I'm Cherry Gregg.
5: I'm Avi Wolfman-Arendt.
6: So for decades, when it comes to work, there was a script. You got a job, you stayed there for years, you climbed the ladder, and then maybe one day you retire with a pension, and maybe somebody would throw you a party. But today,
5: that'd
6: be really nice, yeah, after decades, right? But today, that old script is no longer a reality. Artificial intelligence is reshaping how and who gets a job, and it's shifting the type of tasks we thought only humans can do. Plus, more people than ever are juggling multiple jobs, and the pandemic transformed where and how we work. And if we talk about young people, they are entering the workforce and they are not sure what careers will even look like a decade from now. And so what happens when the old rules, the old script no longer applies? How do we navigate a work world where the only constant is change? And so today on the show, we're exploring the future and present day state of work. And of course, we would love to hear from you. How has your work life changed in recent years? Are you working more or juggling multiple jobs? How's your work life balance? Do you work in a different place now? Do you work at home? Is it hybrid? What is it? And how has AI affected your job? Is it in the office? How's it going? You can give us a call. The number is 888-477-9499. The email is studio2@whyy.org. And if you're working on, or I say working, but if you're on Facebook or YouTube.
16: If you're wink, wink working.
6: Yeah, you can put your comments in the chat. And a lot has changed. I mean, I remember, you know, most people came to the office before the pandemic. Now there's like a few days a week where everybody's kind of here. But then those other days, it's pretty thin in the office. But we're here every day.
16: Yeah, not for me.
6: We're here every day. So
16: we get our weekends off.
6: Yeah, that's true.
16: But yeah, we're Monday to. I actually feel like sometimes I do feel like a relic of a bygone era when I tell my friends, yeah, I'm like 9 to 5 Monday through Friday. Like,
6: yeah.
16: Really? Yeah, really.
6: Yeah.
16: Anyway,
6: yeah.
16: So we're curious how work has changed for you. 888-477-9499. Email studio2@whyy.org. YouTube, Facebook. Leave a comment in the live chat. First, a trio of local news stories. And we start with a really scary and tragic incident Saturday night when a man allegedly shot 3 police officers in the city of Philadelphia before police then killed him. According to our news partners, 6ABC, this incident took place in the far west Philadelphia neighborhood of Winfield.
6: Yeah.
16: Officials say there was a confrontation between the officers and a 57-year-old man named Eric Franks. Police say Franks approached the officers as they were establishing a crime scene perimeter for a separate shooting incident. This first incident reportedly had nothing to do with this man, Eric Franks, other than the fact that it seemed to be near a place of business for him. There was some sort of argument that ensued. Franks drew a weapon, hit 3 officers, including 1 in the face. All of those officers are expected to survive. However, police say officers then returned fire, killing Eric Franks. According to his family, Franks is a former Marine, a business owner, and a recently retired Philadelphia firefighter. There are so many questions still unanswered. Chiefly, how could this encounter have escalated so quickly?
6: Yeah, the questions over how this could have happened were all over my timeline this weekend. A lot of people confused because they talked about Franks. They said he was licensed to carry his firearm, by the way. He was an upstanding guy. That's according to people who knew him. But the video clearly shows that there was some kind of confrontation and that Mr. Franks allegedly drew his weapon. But we don't know what was said because you can't really hear audio. And so the lawyer representing Franks and his family has asked that people reserve judgment until the full investigation is complete. So there are a lot of questions. The good news is the 3 officers who were shot are going to be okay.
16: Yep.
6: Yeah. A second story. Pennsylvania State Police gave out hundreds of tickets to people driving while holding a cell phone or other device over the course of just 3 days. And if you did not know, the Pennsylvania ban on using handhelds while driving became law in June of last year. But there was like a 1-year warning period.
16: Yeah, like a ramp up.
6: Ramp up. Yeah, where you just got warnings. Then this June, the law went into effect. And the Inquirer reports that the state police cracked down on enforcement, handing out nearly $750 citations for violations of the law and more than 300 warnings just between Monday and Wednesday of last week.
16: Mm.
6: And to help you understand the scope of this, they only gave around 1,600 warnings between June of last year through June of this year. So 1,600 in a year.
16: And then 700 in 3 days.
6: And 3 days. And so they were busy. the law is called Paul Miller's Law. It's named after a man by the name of Paul Miller, who was killed in 2010 by a distracted tractor trailer driver. And under the law, it is illegal for a driver to have a cell phone in their hand at any time while operating a vehicle. And there are no exceptions for people waiting at red lights or stop signs or waiting in traffic when it stands still. So people think, oh, I'm at the stop sign. Click, click. Let me just check this text.
16: Not allowed.
6: That is not allowed. And if the police officers catch you, you will get a $50 fine. And they said the only exception is for emergencies and you have to pull over to use your phone safely.
16: Yeah, I wonder how this is all going to level out, because like you said, the 700 citations in those few days is way out of whack with what they had been doing during the warning period. So is that just sort of like to make people aware, or is this really going to be the pace moving forward.
6: Yeah, it's I don't know how they can keep that pace up, but I do think that distracted driving is a real problem. 3,200 people died in 2024 due to distracted drivers, and hundreds of thousands of accidents were caused due to distracted driving, and people have been injured. So this is a real thing across the country, and I think they're just trying to crack down on it and have people take it seriously.
16: Yeah.
6: Yeah.
16: Well, it's a warning for me. I'll try to remember that next time I'm behind the wheel.
6: Yep, for sure.
16: So there's a lot of stories these days about how expensive real estate is down the shore. But there's a story that just came out in the Philadelphia Business Journal that even in that context blew my mind.
6: Mm-hmm.
16: So let's pull up this story here. This is a tiny little, look at that cute little
6: yellow
16: cottage, 760 square feet, North Wildwood, like just tiny, tiny little grandma
6: tiny
16: cottage, North Wildwood. It is on the market for $2.3 million.
6: Cha-ching.
16: $2.3 million. Mm. If it goes for that price, it would be the most expensive property per square foot in the history of the Wildwoods. The reason it's so expensive is not because of the house, Cherry.
6: Oh, no.
16: It's because the lot is pretty big and it's in a prime location. But still, $2.3 million for a tiny little cottage on North Wildwood gives you a sense of just how insane real estate has gotten down there. And by the way, according to the Business Journal, the Wildwoods, that zip code, it is the 10th hottest real estate market in America, in the whole country. And Ocean City, New Jersey is fifth. So two zip codes down the Jersey Shore are among the 10 hottest zip codes in the entire country in terms of real estate values going up.
6: But I say to offer to sell it at that price is one thing, but then to buy it at that price is a totally different thing. I mean, it's a cute house. You saw it, yellow, adorbs. But $2.3 million just seems like it's a lot. And I know that they said the lot, the square footage of the actual lot is bigger, but it's not huge. It's like 5,900 square feet, the actual lot. So, you got to tear that house down.
16: Yeah.
6: I know. Yeah, you got to tear that house down and spend even more money to build a house.
16: Right.
6: It just goes to show you how hot that area is. But I don't know. I'm like, I wonder if it's a free ad. I'm a little skeptical. I don't think it's going to go for $2.3 million.
16: Well, even if it went for $1.3
6: million. It's still high. But, I mean, I think this, they're getting it talked about. People are going to see this lot. They say, oh, you know what? I'll offer you, you know, less than this, and they'll sell it for less. But
16: that would be a bold marketing strategy.
6: It's a great
16: to wildly overprice something.
6: People
16: weren't going to find out about this cottage? They can't do it the normal way?
6: I just feel like, no, I'm not saying that, but I'm just like, 2.3, that's the highest of the houses. They have a house, and I saw this, they have a house that is brand new on an even slightly bigger lot that costs around $2.3 million as well.
16: Yeah, but this is the hottest housing market
6: in
16: America.
6: But it's in the same area.
16: I don't know. I don't know if they get 2.3. Even if they get 2, even if they get 1.8,
6: it's still good.
16: Insane.
6: It's still great price. Yeah.
16: And at this point, I mean, I just hope, like, someone's got to preserve one of these cottages and, like, turn it into a museum, because they're all gonna be gone soon. I looked at like the Google Street View for this neighborhood, and this house is completely surrounded by like two-story behemoths, and there's one little pink house on the same street, and I'm looking at the pink house and I'm looking at the little yellow house, and it's almost like they're winking at one another, and the yellow house is going to be gone soon.
6: I know.
16: So someone save that pink house. We got to save one of these cottages.
6: And this used to be a working class neighborhood, you know, and now that was like 30 years ago, and nowadays, I mean, $2.3 million for a 700-plus square foot cottage.
16: The ocean is a limited commodity. They're not making more of it.
6: I know.
16: And that's what happens.
6: Yeah.
16: You have to work a lot to afford one of these cottages. And we're going to talk about work life, how it's changing. This is a whole new era for work, folks. We want to hear how your job's changing. Give us a call. Shoot us an email. We'll be right back.
6: Tomorrow at noon on Studio 2, if you went out to eat this weekend, you may have noticed a slight change when the check arrived. With so many tourists in town for the World Cup, some restaurants are skipping tip options in favor of an automatic 20% service fee, a move that underscores just how crucial tips are to American wage workers. So we're talking about tipping, why we do it, where we should do it, and how much. That's Studio 2 tomorrow at noon, right here on WHYY.
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21: Welcome back to Studio 2 here on WHYY. I'm Cherry Gregg.
22: I'm Avi Wolfman-Arendt. American workers have faced some big disruptions in recent years. First, of course, there was the pandemic, which introduced hybrid and remote work to millions of workers. And now, AI is poised to shake things up all over again.
21: Yeah, a lot of people are thrilled to get to work remotely, but we're learning there are some serious downsides to what seems like a job perk. And today, more people than ever are working multiple jobs, some to make ends meet and others by choice to get a leg up in their career. That's called polyworking.
22: So today we're talking about all the ways work has changed and where things are headed. And we would really love to hear from you this hour. Great hour for audience participation, we think.
21: Yeah.
22: We want to know, how has your job changed? Has it gotten easier, harder? Have you found the secret sauce to work-life balance? And if you are new to the job market, are you having trouble breaking in? Give us a call, 888-477-9499. Our email is studio2@whyy.org. If you're on YouTube or Facebook, drop a comment in the live chat and then X out if the boss comes by.
21: Oh, yeah, for sure. We've got two great guests to walk us through the workplace revolutions and how we can best respond to them. We have Callum Borchers, On the Clock columnist, covering workplace trends for the Wall Street Journal. And we also have Christy McAlpine, assistant professor of management at Rutgers Business School, Camden. Callum and Christy, welcome to Studio 2.
23: So glad to be with you.
24: Thanks for having me.
22: All righty. So let's start with the trend of yesterday, which is remote work. I'm just curious, Callum, like, have we settled into a new normal now with remote work in terms of the percentage of people that are doing it, the amount of, you know, time an average worker is spending remote per week versus in person? Like, is there a new normal that we can point to, and what does that new normal look like if it exists?
23: I think we haven't quite settled just yet, except that the changes now are much more incremental, right? So, you know, for a while you had these sort of like big return to office mandates, and you'd see big upticks in the shares of workers who were back in the office. So we've sort of hit a plateau, but it's not perfectly flat. I mean, I was writing at the beginning of this year, and I think this has only continued, about the sort of like unspoken pressures that draw workers back into offices. One way, for example, that some companies do this is they'll tie promotions or raises to in-office presence, either explicitly or implicitly, right? Mm. I mean, you know, they mm-hmm. might just, you just notice, hey, I noticed Cherry got a promotion because you know, she seems to show face in the office a whole lot, you know, and that sends a signal to other people on the staff. So what we see is that some of the, it's happening on the margins, I guess you could say, yeah, where the, say the Mondays and the Fridays that were the work from home
22: so
23: days,
22: no more,
23: we're in the office more.
22: You're not seeing the big like policy changes as much as you're just seeing like little tweaks. And I'm curious then, if that's the case, like we're kind of now operating in a like sort of smaller range of possibilities. Like, can you give us either some numbers or some anecdotal information that tells us about where we've landed? Like, is the average person going in a couple times a week, one time a week? The percentage of jobs that are like fully remote, has that changed much? Callum, I'm just curious if you have any information you can provide there.
23: Yeah, I mean, well, on remote work, for one thing, that is, you know, down significantly, right? I mean, if you looked in the height of the pandemic, you know, let's say early 2022 was probably the peak of remote work job postings. If you look at both LinkedIn and Indeed data, and you had double-digit shares of jobs that were posted, or at least they were advertised as fully remote, that's down to more like 8%. So it's not like it's gone totally off a cliff, but it's appreciably smaller. And also keep in mind, it's a smaller slice of a smaller pie, right? Because there are fewer job openings, period, mm-hmm. now, never mind just remote job openings. Your question, Avi, about like a number of days in the office, I think 2 and 3 is pretty typical, although a lot of companies have gone back to 5 five full days in the office right now. And so, you know, the biggest thing that I think is happening to a lot of workers is that ability to kind of flex your Monday or Friday, right, and make that your work from home day. So you kind of ease into the weekend or ease back into the work week. That is starting to go by the wayside. And we're the office attendance numbers on Mondays and Fridays is now closer to what it was on, say, like a Wednesday or a Tuesday a few years ago.
22: So bosses are still pushing to try to get more people back in the office physically. Is that push still happening?
23: At many companies, it is. I mean, I will say, look, there are some that see this as a strategic advantage, right? I mean, there are plenty of companies that have said, we're going to go fully remote. It's often sort of like smaller or startup businesses because that's how they can compete for top talent, right? You know, so you've seen these big RTO mandates from the Amazons, the Metas of the world. They don't have to make those concessions, right? They're the big guys. People clamor to work for those companies. It's often the other firms that are saying, I want to kind of, how do I entice maybe a Meta or Google caliber person to come work for me. One way you can do that is to throw them a bone and let them have a little more flexibility.
21: And so, Chrissy, I want to bring you into the conversation because we're hearing from Callum, look, you know, that work from home thing that we, that so many people embraced, and it gave workers this freedom. Well, a little less freedom. What other things are you seeing that are shifting in the way that we work and where we work right now?
1: Yes, definitely. So I think, you know, with moving to remote work, you know, there's a lot of new challenges that workers are facing. So it is a, you know, potential perk. And Callum mentioned some of the, you know, talent management implications that offering flexible work provides for organizations. But from a worker perspective, I mean, it's really, you know, it's a new way to manage one's work, you know, work home boundaries. I mean, suddenly, you know, workers, so the most people who are working remotely are working from their home. So suddenly work is coming into the home. Suddenly, you know, family members can interrupt them. Suddenly they have the ability to do new tasks that they never had the opportunity to do throughout the day, which on the one hand is really nice. And there's a reason that lots of folks really enjoyed working from home during the pandemic. They realized they could kind of intersperse these things. But it really comes with, you know, a cost in terms of the self-regulatory resources that one needs. So basically the effort that it takes you to manage your workday, be able to be disciplined about getting your work done, and managing the numerous distractions. You know, on top of that, you also think about things like social isolation. So my work and work of others has documented that when folks are working remotely for a higher share of their work week, they tend to feel more isolated. So how do we balance some of those you know, positive aspects of having, you know, autonomy and flexibility with some of the downsides, like that isolation, like those blurrier boundaries, and, you know, interruptions from family members.
21: And I do wonder, though, because if you're a younger worker and you're still learning your profession or whatever, I know when I was very new, being in the office was so helpful for mentorship relationships and things like that. Did you see the a divide between people who were more firmly established in their career versus younger workers when you talk about remote work?
1: I think that's a great question. I think I think it's often framed in terms of Gen Z or younger workers, but I think this is something that affects all workers in terms of, you know, when you join an organization or you take on a new job role, there's a really critical period at the beginning where you're being socialized. You're understanding what are the unwritten rules of the organization, what are the performance expectations, you know, who's really got the power around here. So what are the kind of informal status dynamics and power dynamics in the organization? And it's just frankly harder to suss all of those things out when you're dealing with technology mediated communication for more of the time. So I think, you know, it's a question that certainly younger workers are facing, but I think all workers, as they settle into new roles and take on new opportunities, are having to navigate really incredibly complicated dynamics, you know, over new technologies that really flatten the sort of richness of the communication and make it more challenging to pick up on more of those subtle cues.
21: Yeah.
22: We'd love to hear from you this hour, 888-477-9499, email studio2@whyy.org. We're talking about the present and future of work. We are curious, how has your job changed in recent years? Easier, harder? Have you found the secret sauce to work-life balance? Aaron says, I retired. That's my secret sauce. Okay, Aaron.
21: All right.
22: Calm down, man.
23: Rub it in, huh?
22: Yeah, seriously. Aaron's just chilling on a Monday. Again, the number 888-477-9499. So, Callum, I am curious. I know we're going to move on from remote work soon, but, like, there was a common prediction, but there was a possible path early pandemic where people said, look, this remote work thing, it's just going to take off. It's going to become a huge part of our work culture. It's not going to be 8-9%. It's going to be 20-30%. And basically that prediction centered on the idea that employers would realize that their workers were just as productive remote, and they didn't want to spend money on offices. Offices are really expensive to maintain, so why not just let them work remotely? And that's what the workers were going to want as well. It feels like that hasn't really played out, and I'm curious why. Like, what have companies, and maybe even workers, discovered that maybe wasn't apparent in the earlier days of the pandemic?
23: I mean, if I boil it down to one word, it's leverage. Mm-hmm. I mean, I think in a lot of ways, it's really that simple. I mean, at the height of the remote work shift, workers had the leverage. You know, Yeah. You saw it. I mean, we remember the good old days, right? When your LinkedIn inbox used to be flooded with recruiters saying, hey, here's this opportunity, right? Like, companies were hiring like mad coming out of the pandemic, and they had to make some concessions to workers. This is, as Christy said, this is a perk that a lot of people want. They want
22: the flexibility. But why did they conclude that that was a concession? Like, I thought there was a possibility that this would even be an incentive, right, for companies. Be like, let's send more people remote. Yeah. We don't have to pay to clean the office. We don't have to pay the rent on the office space. And people are getting just as much done. Did that just turn out to not be true?
23: Well, a couple of things on that. I mean, one is, look, I mean, if you happen to hit the cycle just right, the lease cycle for an office, maybe it worked out fine. But a lot of these businesses, remember, they sign very long-term leases, right? So, I mean, if you're a corporation and you've got a 10, 20, 30-year lease on your office building, you know, you're paying that regardless, whether you've got butts in seats or not. So you'd rather have them in. And oh, by the way, sometimes the tax breaks that you got from a municipality were tied to having workers in those offices. So sometimes there's a practical reason to getting them back in. And the other thing, I mean, you mentioned productivity, Avi. A lot of workers love to point to some of the early productivity data from the pandemic that said, look, we were just as productive at home as we were in the office. The managers I talk to say there are a couple really big asterisks on that. Number one is that productivity and collaboration was built on pre-existing in-person relationships.
22: Right?
23: So maybe Christy and I used to work together. We sat and she and I can have a good working relationship remotely because we already know each other. You know, 6-7 years in now, we don't have that same built in. And the second thing too is the world was shut down. We didn't have all these distractions, right? So if you couldn't knock off and go to the gym and whatever in the workday anyway. Now, you know, you've got a lot of choices if you want to have some diversity during the workday. So bosses don't trust you as much during the workday. And also they're not convinced that the productivity, they think it's a honeymoon period, basically. Yeah. They thought you were really productive for a while and they don't think it's going
21: to
23: last.
21: And I wonder, I saw you nodding your head, Christy, to that one, because I wonder if some people took advantage of, you know, having that managers looking at them, they're at home. Did some people take advantage and sort of make it bad for the rest of the folks at all?
1: I'm really glad that Kellen brought that up, the word trust, because I was thinking my answer to the prior question. I mean, leverage is a good word, but also trust. You know, so before the pandemic, there were trends, you know, an uptick in remote work. And so, you know, the COVID pandemic really accelerated that. But really, the core tensions that have always existed have just become more apparent. And one of those central ones is around this trust and, you know, this understanding about what performance is and how do we measure that? How do we hold people accountable? You know, so if you think about a typical, you know, traditional job, you're going to the office from, say, 9 to 5, your supervisor's there, maybe they're down the hall, they can see you working, they can see that your butt is in the seat, and that's how they know you're working, right? And so when you think about, you know, working remotely, you're outside of the office, suddenly there's this question about, you know, can I trust that you're doing the work you're supposed to be doing? How do we know whether you're doing? How do we know if you're taking breaks that you're not supposed to, or taking advantage as you framed it? And I think this puts the burden on organizations to think about, you know, how do we define good performance here? How do we understand what a good enough deliverable is? What is expected of workers and what timeline? And so then, you know, knowing that in advance and having the ability for leaders to clarify that, articulate that to workers so that they know what they're supposed to be doing. That shifts the framework from how much are you working, when are you working, to how effective are you vis-a-vis those organizational deliverables. And I think that really liberates us from this super, you know, the surveillance kind of focus and whether workers are doing what they're supposed to be doing at any given moment of the day.
21: Yeah, I want to read a couple comments. Aaliyah on Facebook says, I absolutely detest Center City and literally quit a job because I had to go there daily. She also says she thinks people are realizing in this economy that two incomes is not a suggestion. It's a requirement, unfortunately. And Manuel writes, my job is doing a 3-day a week minimum coming in August or September. I really can't complain because they held out this long. However, I get much more done at home and put in more hours, 10 to 12 hours a day. I want to sort of shift a little bit because we talked about the work from home, but workers are sort of like reclaiming their time doing something called micro shifting. Callum, could you explain what that is and how it works?
23: Well, you're helping us do that right now. I did a little work this morning. I get to take a little break to come talk to you in the middle of the afternoon. Then I'll do some more work this afternoon. I mean, basically, you're breaking your workday up into little micro shifts, as the name suggests, right? So an example might be, pick a working parent, let's say, right? Maybe you get up early before the kids are out of bed. You knock out a few emails, all right? Then you cook some breakfast, get them on the bus, all right? Now you're back to work for a little while, a little lunch break. You get the idea, right? You're sort of breaking your workday up into small shifts, sometimes as a convenience, right? So that you can accommodate some personal tasks and build them around your professional life. Some managers are actually okay with this, I think, because they understand that like there's a limit to how much deep work or how long you can concentrate in one full long stretch. So if breaking it up into smaller bits works for you, some managers are okay with that. I think it kind of comes down to whether the role that you're in is kind of like an output based role, right? So let's say you're in sales, right? I mean, you either are hitting your targets or you're not hitting your targets. I can measure that. As Christy said, that's a big question with the trust, right? It's like, can I measure your productivity? So that can work okay. But if your role is more like, hey, you just need to be available on a moment's notice, then maybe the continuous shift is sort of where you're stuck.
21: Yeah, I wonder, Christy, haven't we always been doing that, though? I mean, I guess if you have a job where you just have to be at a place in person for 8 hours, that's different. But I've always worked in capacities where sometimes you do have to work a little later. So you take a little bit of the afternoon to handle some personal stuff since you know you have to be on call till 8 or 9 o'clock at night. Is this a new thing or are we sort of formalizing it now?
1: I think it's a great question. The way I see it is that this is a new term for something that we've been talking about for a long time, at least in the research literature. I would call it autonomy. I would call it schedule autonomy. I think the key thing is sometimes we talk about flexibility, some of these new work arrangements, and we conflate it with autonomy. And so while some workers do have that autonomy to, say, micro shift, where they're, making their breakfast, walking their dog, throwing in a load of laundry, there's lots of workers who have the ability, say, to work from home, but don't have that ability to micro shift because their employer is managing the terms of their day. So the processes, the way their tasks are going, think about like a call center worker. A call center worker can work from home. They can log into the same software they would have access to in the office. They might have call targets for that hour. They're not necessarily having the autonomy to pop out, walk their dog, make lunch and respond to something. So I think it's important that we clarify, when flexibility means autonomy and when it just means the same type of, say surveillance or performance management, but in a different location.
22: Yeah. We'd love to hear from you this hour. How has work changed for you in recent years? 888-477-9499. The email is studio2@whyy.org. DTMH on YouTube says the problem is companies want you in the office for 8 hours, but then expect you to be online and available after five. Mm-hmm. You can't have it both ways. Let's bring in a caller. This is Jamin from Lansdale on line one. Jamin, you're on Studio 2. What's your question or comment?
2: Hi, I'm Jamin. I'm not currently working right now, but I interned at a company last summer, and I want to talk a little bit about what that was like and what the work from home culture was like there.
21: Go right ahead.
2: Yeah, so it was I worked in an accounting firm, pretty large accounting firm. So it was pretty flexible. It depended on kind of what your manager wanted. Mm. So some people were in person almost 5 days a week working with a client. because their client wanted them in person. And then other people, like my team, was in person typically just twice a week, Tuesdays and Thursdays. Mondays, Wednesdays, Fridays, people typically weren't in at all. I showed up my first day on Monday, and my manager actually asked if I was in the office. And I was like, of course I'm in the office. It's my first day.
22: Yeah.
2: And
22: real quick, Jamin.
2: On my last day.
22: Yeah, real quick, yeah. Jamin. Sorry to cut you off. But you sound like a young person.
21: Yes.
22: This is like an early work experience for you. Was it, did having people be remote and on different schedules, did it make it easier, harder to meet people, integrate into the office culture? I'm curious for your perspective on that side of it.
2: Yeah, I would say it was a little more tough getting to know people. I had interned at a company the previous year and I was in person 5 days a week, so it was easier to get to know people there. But even this, people were super friendly, super nice on those Tuesdays, Thursdays I was there. I was brought into a lot of meetings. We had office happy hours. We had intern events after work. So by the end of the internship, I really felt like I'd got to know people, even though I'd probably only shown up to the office like 20 times. The whole summer. So it was,
22: well, Jamin, thank you for
2: not
22: the
2: as
22: call.
2: Much, but it was nice.
22: Yeah, thank you so much for the call. We wish you the best of luck out there and a very interesting perspective. Christy, I'm curious for your response to what Jamin said. What I found so interesting mm-hmm. about that was the fact that even within the company, it seems like the rules were all over the place. Do you think that's typical these days? Like even within a single company, there could be this team is in the office 5 days a week. This team, just because of, you know, the eccentricities of that boss, is allowed to, you know, be mostly remote. Do you think that's typical?

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1: Callum, it was the idea that, you know, this person had an internship. This is your chance to get the foot in the door, meet people, become part of like an office culture for, you know, one of the first times in your life. And they only went to the office like 20 times over the course of a summer. That's unfathomable to me. And I don't know how I would have figured out how to be like a worker. And I'm curious if there is data about that, if there's even if it's anecdata about like how young people are faring as they come to these offices where they might not even meet a lot of the people that they're working with all that many times.
2: Yeah, well, what I think is interesting in the survey data is that actually it's often those younger employees who are eager to be in the office, right? I mean, I think you heard it from Jamin there talking about sort of the value of the connections that he made there. And so they're not the ones who are super resistant. Often it's kind of in the middle. I mean, some of the offices in the U.S. now have kind of this donut phenomenon, right, where the senior leadership is in the office and the entry level, you know, the interns and the young folks are in the office, right? And it's the, you know, it's the mid-career folks who've kind of, you know, they've established themselves enough and they want a little bit more flexibility.
1: And they might have young kids at home.
2: I'm saying they may have young kids at home. I'm very, like, I got five, all right? So I'm sympathetic to them. All right, I got it, you know? But for, you know, for the executives, it can be kind of frustrating sometimes because those middle folks are the ones that you want the Jamins of the world to kind of learn from by osmosis. And if they're not there so often, you know, that process kind of gets stunted. I mean, whether it's accounting, so many of these professional services type firms, they are apprenticeship, you know, type of businesses. And I think that is a real concern.
1: We're about to hit a break. I want to read this comment from Akram on YouTube. Akram's one of our regulars. Akram says, I work from home full time as a software engineer. I miss being in an office, but work from home has been a huge blessing because it allows me to care for my mom who has cancer.
3: Wow.
1: Work from home has made me more loyal and dedicated to my company. Really interesting perspective. Thank you for sharing that, Akram. We'd love to hear from you all this hour. Studio2@whyy.org is the email. The number is 888-477-9499. Our question, how has your job changed in recent years? Give us a call, shoot us an email, and don't go anywhere. This is Studio 2.
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1: And welcome back to Studio 2 on WHYY. I'm Avi Wolfman-Arendt.
3: And I'm Cherry Gregg. We are talking about the way we work today and how the workplace is changing. And we're getting advice on how to adapt to it, how to balance work and home life, how to deal with burnout, and how to break into the job market when AI is the gatekeeper.
1: Our guests today are Callum Borchers, on-the-clock columnist covering workplace trends for the Wall Street Journal, and Christy McAlpine, assistant professor of management at Rutgers Business School, Camden.
3: Yes, and we would love to hear from you, our listeners. 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Are you working more? Are you juggling multiple jobs? How's your work-life balance? And has AI entered your office? If so, how's it going? You can give us a call. The number is 888-477-9499. The email is studio2@whyy.org. And if you're watching on YouTube or Facebook, you can put your comments in the live chat. Nichelle on Facebook says, I work two in-person jobs 7 days a week. Edie on Facebook says, throughout most of my adult life, I've had several overlapping jobs, now including being a social worker and therapist. The major dynamic that changed is moving to telehealth during the pandemic.

0: I still see some clients in person. So a lot of people juggling multiple jobs. And so I wanted to sort of ask you, Callum, I mean, this is becoming a thing. We're, according to the statistics, we're seeing more people than ever working multiple jobs. And a 2024 report by Deloitte showed that 45% of members of Gen Z and 36% of millennials either has a second full-time or part-time gig. Your thoughts on why we're shifting to this?
1: Well, and some of it is young people for sure, and also for the rest of us too, just sort of like this sense of economic precarity. I mean, when I wrote about this topic recently looking at the Bureau of Labor Statistics data, I mean, the rate of people with multiple jobs was as high as it was during the recession of the aughts, right? So whether we're in a recession or not, we can't call, but we're side hustling or poly working, to use the term of art, as if we were in a recession, right? And it was interesting to talk to some of these folks, by the way. You know, some of them were very explicit about that. That is their concern. They think we could be headed toward a recession, or they don't feel stable in one job, so they feel like they need to have a backup plan, right? So I think that's part of it. And then there is also, I mean, on the more positive side of things, right? Sometimes that second job can be a total change up, right? So, you know, I interviewed somebody, for example, who's got a conventional, you know, 9-to-5 desk job kind of thing. And then, you know, by night, she's like a DJ in nightclubs, right? Like just a totally different kind of thing. So it can also be a creative outlet for people sometimes too. At least I guess that's the best possible scenario. It's kind of fun. If you got to work two jobs, you may as well enjoy it.
0: Love being a DJ, right? Chrissy, your thoughts on that? I mean, is this something that kind of always existed? Because I remember my mom had multiple jobs when I was a kid, right? But it just seems like more and more people are doing this. And sometimes people have multiple jobs concurrently, multiple full-time jobs concurrently.
2: Yeah, I mean, I think this is something that's always existed. And I think Callum pointed out some parallels in history. And I think one of the things that I always want to caution and kind of step back from when we're talking about multiple job holding, you know, whatever you call it, whether you call it poly working or any of the other, you know, emergent terms, I mean, you're talking about workers responding to, you know, organizational opportunities and constraints, broader labor market opportunities and constraints. And sometimes that looks like, you know, the fun entrepreneurial side hustle that allows you to have more kind of task variety and build your skills. But more often than not, it looks like an economic constraint. It looks like, you know, someone needs to stitch together multiple jobs in order to make enough money and to have access to, say, benefits to allow them to, you know, live their lives in a you know, sustainable way. And I think when you see this uptick, it also speaks to, you know, the quality of jobs. We've seen a hollowing out of job quality over time. And if you think about these additional trends, you know, you've mentioned AI, we don't know what the future holds. But, you know, one thing I'd caution is to say, you know, it's not just quantity, it's quality. If workers had access to a quality full-time job with good pay and good benefits, I think you'd see a lot less of this multiple job holding. You might have some side hustles out there still, but I think people are doing this because they have to and not necessarily because they see it as a benefit to them.
3: If you want to chime in, give us a call, 888-477-9499. We're talking about the future of work. We're asking, how has your job changed in recent years? Again, the number 888-477-9499. The email is studio2@whyy.org. Natalie from Newark, Delaware says, I've been working from home since way before COVID, but at my company, we used to have annual in-person meetings. We don't do that anymore, and we've lost so much of the connection. Laura says, I've spent the last 16 years working at a TV station in person, Monday through Friday, 9-to-5, and I miss the early days of the pandemic when my now 90-minute commute went down to 50 minutes because there was less traffic. There's also been a growing grudge between my team, who has to be in person, and our managers and other coworkers who have the flexibility to work from home multiple days a week and get all the perks that you guys have mentioned. Christy, I'm curious how people are navigating that, the tension, because we talked about this earlier. Mm-hmm. Even within a company, some people are going to be more in person, some people are going to be more remote. And so can that create tension? And then how should managers and companies deal with that if it just feels unfair to people?
2: Yeah, I think that's absolutely a reality that some workers can face. And I think that's a risk that leaders have to consider, again, when they design these policies and when they decide how much discretion any given work unit or leader of that work unit has. You know, I think it needs to have a basis in the work that people do. So there needs to be an underlying logic that is you know, clear and tied to the performance of the organization and how the worker is contributing to that. And it needs to be communicated clearly to workers. I think it's a lot easier for a worker to understand why, you know, their unit, which is, you know, client facing and, you know, needs to be out meeting, you know, with clients regularly on at their, you know, place of work, why they may not have as much access to flexibility as, you know, someone working in another area of the organization where they're doing, you know, tasks that are largely on, you know, an information system, you know, platform within the organization. I think if they can explain a logic, communicate that clearly, and then again, making sure that performance is held accountable in a fair way, then I think people can accept that. But I think we've not seen that consistent, you know, performance, you know, clarity and that communication across the board. And so I think workers are left to make their own assumptions about who deserves it and what feels fair to them. And I think that's to the detriment of the workers and the organization.
0: Yeah. I want to talk about artificial intelligence a bit because Lobster on YouTube says companies only care about the bottom line. That's why they're using AI. Companies don't like to pay their employees, let alone give them health care. Lobster had a lot of issues with the way the new state of work is. And so I want to talk about, Callum, like how AI is being used to determine who gets a job, how they get a job, and then and sort of how it's impacting, because a lot of young people and a lot of folks who are in transition trying to get new jobs are seeing AI as being an obstacle in many ways. Could you explain how AI is interfering with the on-ramping of folks?
1: It's definitely a factor. It also may be a little bit less than we think, if that makes sense. Like I'm struck, for example, you know, the unemployment rate for new college grads, it hovers around 5% right now. So that's higher than the general population, for example. But that's hardly cataclysmic. It's not like it's wiped out all entry-level jobs. I also think, I mean, if we're blunt about it, job seekers love to throw out the reason why I didn't get that job because the AI screener just tossed my resume into a black hole, but that's not fair. I know I could do the job if only a human would look at it. That does happen sometimes. It's also possible that a more qualified person got the job ahead of you. And so there's a little bit of like narrative, a little bit of like self-assurance that we tell ourselves to comfort ourselves, like, oh, it's all AI's fault. And companies do this too, by the way, right? Mm-hmm. I mean, I've also written about this so-called AI washing phenomenon, in which, you know, businesses that have made a mistake in some way or another, maybe they overhired during the pandemic and now they need to kind of course correct for that, or sales didn't live up to projections and they need to cut headcount to save expenses. It's a much more elegant story to tell the public and your shareholders, oh, we have these new AI efficiencies, and
3: yeah,
1: so now we're having layoffs. It's a scapegoat, right? I mean, you sound like a cutting edge genius when you pin the layoffs on AI, as opposed to saying, yeah, I messed up. I overshot the growth calculation and now I need to fix it. So I would treat some of that you know, public rhetoric with some skepticism. It doesn't mean that AI isn't replacing some job functions. It absolutely is. I just think the scale, at least right now, is not maybe quite as widespread as some companies would like us to believe.
3: Well, lots of comments still coming in about remote work, including this one from Killick on YouTube. I have a friend living on Long Island, not too far away from the beach, decided to take their computer and umbrella to the beach for work.
0: Uh-oh.
3: Posted herself on Instagram, was fired the same day. Oh boy. I hope
0: caught.
3: Tom from Philadelphia has a much less sad story to tell. Tom, you're on Studio 2. What is your perspective on your work and the way work is changing for you?
4: Yeah, thanks. Yes, definitely less sad. But so in the past year, there have been substantial changes to how work happens. So both from return to office policies and also AI, and I think I was sort of talking about how RTO has impacted me and a lot of my coworkers. But, you know, I had been remote for about 8 or 9 years beforehand, and, you know, we structure our life around that. So we made school decisions for our, you know, fifth grade daughter, where she would go to school, understanding that we'd have the capacity for the travel. And, you know, they announced an RTO policy, and we had to quickly adjust that. You know, my wife works outside of the home and has long hours, and I was working from home and taking care of, you know, pick up a drop off.
3: Yeah.
4: And that all changed pretty dramatically.
0: Yeah.
4: So now the variability in the commute time, you know, because traffic in this area is such a boom or bust, you know, I can spend 2 hours a day in the car that I was spending working for one thing, and the other is, you know, dealing with care. You know, so there's been quite an impact from that perspective.
3: Yeah, interesting call from Tom. I wanted to read this comment from Kat. Just so, and this is an interesting comment because I think it shows that a lot of people, even themselves, are not quite sure how to feel about all of this. Kat says, I'm a social worker during the pandemic. I was working essentially as a mobile therapist, had to resort to telehealth to meet with clients during the lockdown. I hated working from home because it felt like I didn't have separation between, you know, work and personal life. But now I work in a school I attend every day, and I miss the flexibility and freedom of not having to be somewhere physically for 8 hours a day. I'm planning on finding a job with more flexibility moving forward. Just goes to show, you know, even within one person's experience, there is still this push and pull between remote work and working in the office. We were talking about AI before those two comments. Christine, I'm just curious if you have any insight to add on how much AI is changing or not changing work right now.
2: Yeah, I think it's a big open question. It's something that we're kind of living in real time, kind of watching how this is shaping jobs. And I think one of the pieces that I would highlight here is that, you know, this is not affecting all workers in the same way. So if you think back to, again, you have jobs where, you know, these tools can be a benefit for worker productivity, perhaps. So a lot of people talking about, you know, giving ChatGPT, you know, some of the mundane tasks, you know, putting together some text for, you know, some communication purposes, emails, things like this, you know, that could be great. That could help improve performance and that could be a benefit to workers. But then there are other questions about actually replacing workers wholesale. And I think the question is just going to be how the dust settles on that. And I think it's not a question of whether AI is good or bad. It's a question of for whom and in what context. And I think we'll have to watch carefully and see how this affects workers as we move forward.
0: Yeah, and I got to read this comment from David on YouTube who says, I feel bad for recent graduates. It seems like the gig economy was created as a response to the high volume of full-time jobs turning into perma-temp jobs. It is very difficult finding true full-time work. That's David's comment. So I want to sort of, we have a couple minutes left in the show, and I just want to, you know, talk about young people who are finding it really difficult. I know quite a few. I teach a class at a university, and young, you know, recent graduates say it's hard to on-ramp to their first full-time professional job. Just sort of like, if you guys give some thoughts on or advice for folks, what are their biggest challenges going to be, and what should they sort of be trying to do as they try to navigate the constantly changing job industry? Callum, and then Christy.
1: Sure. It's certainly top of mind for me. I also teach, and I was thinking about recent grads, and I guess this is a commonly used phrase, but I would emphasize those transferable skills, right? The things that will serve you well in the long run. Surely when you're applying for jobs 20, 30 years from now, if you're a new grad, some of those roles are things that don't exist today. And so you're going to have to be able to articulate how your experiences and the skills, the raw skills you developed in one role will transfer to something else. So it's critical thinking, it's communication, it's reflection. It's things like that that will serve you well, even if the job title shifts.
0: Yeah. And Christy, final word.
2: Absolutely. Critical thinking is my top line always when it comes to teaching my students and mentoring any students that have questions about hitting the job market. We have no idea, and we'd be lying if we told them that we know what the job market's going to look like in 1 year, in 5 years, in 10 years. But the advantage that we have is being able to process information, take in complexity, and try to be you know, critical about that and weighing information and communicating our value. So how do we use these tools, and how do we make sure that we're, you know, thoughtful and critical about, you know, these changes as they come down the pike. So critical thinking for me is always the top line.
3: Well, thank you for helping us think critically this hour, Christine McAlpine, Assistant Professor of Management at Rutgers Business School, Camden, and Callum Borchers, On the Clock columnist covering workplace trends for the Wall Street Journal. Let me read one more comment from Tricia. I went totally remote when our small office closed in 2024 to save money, but the flexibility is worth it for me. My husband is going through cancer treatments. Our chemo appointments are every Tuesday morning. I also help to care for my 90-year-old mom. And so for Tricia, this trade-off has been worth it.
0: So many people talking about the benefits of remote work. And of course, we are very much benefited by our producers, Debbie Builder, Hazel May Bryan, and Paige Murray Bessler. Mike Schiffler is our visual producer. Al Banks and Tina Calicay engineered today's show. Our executive producer is Kevin McCrory. From Studio 2 here at WHYY in Philadelphia, I'm Cherry Gregg.
3: And I'm Avi Wolfman-Arrett. Right back to work tomorrow for us. We'll talk to you then.
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8: Insider trading on prediction markets. That's when people take information from their own organizations, bet on it, and win big. Some of them have been caught. That includes a Google engineer in one instance and a member of the U.S. Special Forces in another. But they aren't the only ones.
9: This politician insider traded on his election and then said that he did it on purpose.
8: It's unethical, for sure, but in certain sectors, it can also have a larger impact on things like how the government spends money or even foreign policy.
10: In military and defense markets in particular, these kind of really rare bets paid off over half the time versus if you made these big long shot bets in sports or culture or other types of sectors.
8: I'm Meghna Chakrabarty. Today on Point, insider trading in prediction markets and its effect on the outside world. Stay with us.
11: Live from NPR News, I'm Giles Snyder. President Trump says ships are already moving through the Strait of Hormuz following the announcement of a tentative deal with Iran.
12: The strait is already partially opened, as you know, there. Doing a little hunting for a couple of mines that they've already found. But it's essentially ships are starting to go out now. On Friday, it'll be completely opened.
11: Trump spoke to reporters at the G7 in France. Details of the preliminary agreement have yet to be made public, but they are trickling out. Media reports say it extends a current ceasefire for 60 days, but leaves Iran's disputed nuclear program for the next phase of talks. Vice President J.D. Vance told Fox News earlier tonight that Trump may decide to release a deal before Friday, when a formal signing ceremony is to be held in Switzerland. The ceasefire could hinge on events in Lebanon. It appears to have slowed attacks, but has not stopped them. Israeli Prime Minister Benjamin Netanyahu has said that Israel retains the right to respond to Hezbollah attacks. NPR's Jawad Rizkallah has more.
13: An Israeli airstrike on a vehicle in southern Lebanon killed the driver. An earlier strike in the same town of Kfar Tibnit injured a Lebanese reporter, both according to state media. After leaving the hospital, reporter Hadi Hatet posted on X that an Israeli drone targeted him while he was, quote, clearly filming a report in an open space and marked as press. Video he posted shows him reporting on the ceasefire agreement for Iran's English language state television network moments before he was hit.
14: The Israelis did try to destroy the entire area.
13: Hezbollah said it responded to Israeli attacks by targeting two Israeli tanks and a bulldozer in southern Lebanon, which Israeli forces have occupied. Israel did not respond to NPR queries for either attack. Jawad Rizkallah, NPR News, Beirut.
11: Back in Washington, Health Secretary Robert F. Kennedy Jr. today refused to allow one of the passengers from the cruise ship hit by a deadly hantavirus outbreak to finish her quarantine at home. NPR's Rob Stein reports.
15: Angela Perryman is the only passenger still being held against their will at a federally funded quarantine unit in Nebraska. Every other passenger who wanted to leave has been allowed to finish their 42-day quarantine at home. But Perryman is being confined under a mandatory federal quarantine order because the state of Florida is refusing a federal demand that a guard be posted outside her home 24/7. Florida, and many independent public health experts say a guard is unnecessary, and an internal CDC review agreed. But Kennedy says he disagrees, so Perryman will continue being held. Rob Stein, NPR News.
11: This is NPR News. U.S. Air Force says 8 people aboard a B-52 bomber that crashed shortly before takeoff are dead. The crash happened Monday during a routine test mission at Edwards Air Force Base north of Los Angeles. Those on board included uniformed military personnel and government contractors. The aircraft manufacturer Boeing confirmed Monday evening that 2 of its employees were on board. It's not clear what caused the crash. Fox has struck a $22 billion cash and stock deal to buy the Roku streaming platform. The deal would give Fox access to more than 100 million global streaming households, a deal expected to close in the first half of next year. The U.S. men's national soccer team beat Paraguay over the weekend, 4-1. The match being hailed as a milestone victory for the U.S., mainly because of a record viewing audience. Here's NPR's Jasmine Garst.
16: Fox, which is broadcasting the World Cup, says the USA-Paraguay game averaged over 15.9 million viewers. That makes it the most watched FIFA men's World Cup group stage match in English language U.S. television history. The Telemundo Spanish language broadcast averaged 8.9 million viewers across Telemundo and Peacock streaming. Put together, the broadcasts combined to average nearly 25 million viewers in the U.S. While increasingly popular, soccer fandom has lagged in the U.S. compared to the rest of the world. Analysts say these ratings numbers indicate an audience that's increasingly eager to consume the sport. Jasmine Garst, NPR News, New York.
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18: Emmanuel Fabian knew something was going terribly wrong by Sunday, March 15th, because that's when the death threats started rolling in.
19: You're going to make us lose $900,000, and we'll invest even more than that to finish you.
18: He told CBS's 60 Minutes that the threats weren't only against his life. One message made it clear that Fabian's family wasn't off limits.
19: He also wrote details about my siblings as well. He said, I know how often you visit your family.
18: But why? His life had been pretty normal just 5 days earlier. Fabian was a journalist in Israel, covering his daily beat, going home to his family. So what had changed? Well, nothing, really. Except for one thing. On March 10th, Fabian started covering a story about a missile attack. It turns out people were making bets about those attacks. And that's what put Emmanuel Fabian and his family in the crosshairs. People were threatening to kill him simply because they wanted to win. This is On Point. I'm Meghna Chakrabarty. On Tuesday, March 10th, an Iranian ballistic missile crashed into the hills outside of Beit Shemesh, Israel. It's a city near Jerusalem. Videos showed an explosion in a wooded area outside the city. Times of Israel reporter Emmanuel Fabian wrote about the attack for the paper's live blog. He confirmed via rescue workers that no one was hurt, and he posted a video of the explosion. But for what is likely the first time ever in his career, Fabian later discovered that people were making bets against the likelihood of Iranian missiles landing in Israel. They were making those bets on a prediction market called Polymarket, a place where just about anyone can make a bet on almost anything, including matters of war, life, and death. Someone had made a bet against an Iranian missile landing in Israel on Tuesday, March 10th. Fabian's reporting meant that person would lose their money. As he told NPR, later on the day of the explosion, Fabian received an email. The sender asked him to change his reporting.
19: It was somebody asking me to sort of update the story that instead of a missile impacting the area, they wanted me to write that it was a fragment, an interceptor fragment, and not a full missile.
18: The next day, Wednesday, March 11th, another email from another sender, again asking Fabian to change his story. The sender wrote that doing so, quote, would be doing me and many others a great favor, end quote. Fabian received even more messages, and he was able to link some of them to accounts on Polymarket, specifically accounts betting on when missile strikes would land in Israel. And even though Fabian had no financial interest whatsoever in the missile strikes himself, the emailers began accusing him of market manipulation. And by Sunday, March 15th, it was those death threats. Hours after the first death threat came in, other messages resorted to even different tactics.
20: If you abide by my instructions and change it, then you can end with money in your pocket and this will all be over.
18: Fabian reported the threats to local police. He also contacted Polymarket directly, and the company publicly condemned the threats made against him. They said in a statement to the Times of Israel that, quote, this behavior violates our terms of service and has no place on our platform or anywhere else, end quote. Now, Fabian was, of course, rattled by the death threats, but he told NPR he's worried about more than just his life and his family's. Billions of dollars are being gambled on prediction markets now. How far will people go to guarantee that they win?
20: I think it's very problematic that we could be sort of in this new age where journalists could be pressured to change their reporting if they're, you know, promised winnings. And that's what's so worrying, that people could be using their information to place bets ahead of time and then having real-world consequences afterwards.
18: Real-world consequences, like maybe even business decisions, or elections, or even foreign policy. And the pressure does not only have to come from the outside. A growing and maybe even bigger concern now is market manipulation from the inside. What we're talking about here is insider trading on prediction markets. Now, I know that might not make sense because prediction markets don't deal directly in securities trading. They are betting platforms, so they aren't subject to the same regulations as the stock market. And yet people are using knowledge they have about their own organizations, small and big, like U.S. military big, to make bets on prediction markets. Well, Kate Nibbs covers this. She's a senior writer at Wired, where she talks about prediction markets, covers the future of media and AI as well. And she joins us from Chicago. Kate, welcome to On Point.
21: Magna, thank you so much for having me.
18: Tell me more what you think about the Emmanuel Fabian story, especially through your lens, you know, as a journalist as well. I mean, do you think we're going to be seeing more of, you know, pressure being put on journalists to change reporting to benefit bettors on prediction markets?
21: I absolutely do not think that this was an isolated incident. You know, I think about it a lot because I'm a journalist and I'm sort of waiting until I get a threat like this. But, you know, I've been covering prediction market space and online betting. And, you know, since sports gambling was legalized in the U.S., there's been a huge increase in athletes being threatened by sports bettors who are unhappy with how their play affected the finances of the sports bettors. And I think what we're seeing here with journalists now beginning to be threatened is like the natural consequence of the expansion of gambling from something that people do on sports to now with prediction markets, something people do on everything. So most of the major prediction markets, including Polymarket, they determine the outcome of the platform, like the contracts that they offer. They'll say, like, this is going to resolve based on reporting from credible news outlets.
18: Uh-huh.
21: So they're sort of pointing to the journalists and saying, you know, they're going to decide what's true or not. And so participants will be very aware that the outcome of these contracts will rely on how stories are reported. And specifically, it can come down to how individual journalists word their stories. And so that really leaves journalists vulnerable to threats from people that are pissed off that they worded something incorrectly.
18: Okay. That's so interesting. So, I can see why that really puts a lot of pressure from people who are willing to, you know, exert that pressure. We should say that, like, it's obviously illegal to threaten someone's life based on their yes. work. but I imagine that the temptation to do that grows even larger when when a person is engaging in a form of insider trading or using insider knowledge when placing bets on prediction markets. So that's really what we want to focus on today. And I was wondering if we could go to another example, because this one's quite eye-popping, I have to say. And it has to do with a master sergeant in the United States military, Gannon Ken Van Dyke. He was indicted back in April. And he's a special forces soldier in the United States Army. Can you tell us what he was indicted over?
21: Yes, this case is completely insane. And also, I'm a little surprised it's the only one at this point, because this is definitely something that is also not an isolated incident. So there is this special forces soldier. He gets arrested by the FBI. He is currently charged with using classified information about the capture of former Venezuelan leader Nicolas Maduro, using that information to make allegedly more than $400,000 on Polymarket. So the criminal complaint goes into detail about what the authorities believe this special forces soldier did. They think he was fully involved in what was called Operation Absolute Resolve, the operation to remove Maduro. So he had all of this very, very sensitive insider information about classified military operations. And the government alleges that he used that information, you know, had this Polymarket account, logs on, and just places a bunch of what looked to be at the time total long shot bets about what was going to happen with Maduro.
18: Yeah, can I just jump in here, Kate? Because I'm looking at the indictment right now. And again, we should emphasize this is an indictment. There hasn't been a trial yet. He pleaded not guilty. Interestingly, in the same courtroom that Nicolas Maduro had appeared in not long before that in New York. but I'm reading the indictment here, and it says, between the 27th through January 2nd, Van Dyke is alleged to have placed bets in that period, some of which were placed just hours before American soldiers entered Venezuelan airspace for the pre-dawn operation to oust and arrest Maduro. And then President Trump actually made the operation public that day, which is when Van Dyke allegedly made his $400,000 in winnings.
21: Yes. So, like, we are in a situation here where there are people operating on very elite levels in the military who are allegedly, as you mentioned, because he did plead not guilty, like, preparing for super sensitive special ops operations and simultaneously, like, surreptitiously logging onto Polymarket and attempting to profit off of those operations. And so then, yeah, so, you know, the government has charged him criminally and civilly. We will see how it all unfolds. But this is the first time that anyone has been arrested for doing this in the United States. And I think will be the first of many, but we'll have to see.
18: It's interesting because U.S. Attorney Jay Clayton for the Southern District of New York said in a press release, said, quote, prediction markets are not a haven for using misappropriated confidential or classified information for personal gain. The defendant allegedly violated the trust placed in him by the United States government. Really interesting. Okay. So when we come back, Kate, I'm going to continue to focus, actually place a lot of focus on the military, because we'll have another guest who says that there's reason to, you know, share the same concerns that you have, Kate, about are there more cases like this where people are using, you know, governmental insider knowledge to place bets on prediction markets? And then, of course, the question is, could that manipulate the outcome of the actual events that they're betting on? So we'll be back. This is On Point.

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9: You're back with On Point. I'm Meghna Chakrabarty, and today we are talking about insider trading on prediction markets, or maybe we shouldn't call it trading, insider betting on prediction markets, and especially what could potentially happen when the people on the inside, quote unquote, are using knowledge that they have from their work with the U.S. federal government. And Kate Nibbs joins us today. She is a senior writer at Wired, where she covers prediction markets, media, and AI. And now I'd like to bring in David Zaccone. He's co-founder of the Anti-Corruption Data Collective and an associate professor of political science at George Washington University. Professor Zaccone, welcome to On Point.
10: Hi, great to be here.
9: I would like to stick with the case of Master Sergeant Gannon Ken Van Dyke for a moment. Again, the Special Forces soldier who was recently indicted, because here's a little bit more information on what the Justice Department alleges. So the Justice Department says that between December 8th and January 6th, Van Dyke was involved in the planning and execution of the U.S. military's ousting of Nicolas Maduro. On or about December 26, he creates this Polymarket account and starts placing bets on what's called, I guess, binary bets, either yes, no positions. And he makes bets on, will U.S. forces be in Venezuela by January 31st, 2026? Will the U.S. invade Venezuela by January 31st? Will President Trump invoke war powers against Venezuela by January 31st? And he initially betted, according to the Justice Department, some $33,000. And as Kate said to us a little bit earlier, walked away with $409,881. I just want your take on, you know, these were just yes no's. Do you think that they could potentially have had an impact on the operation itself?
10: I think absolutely, because at the end of the day, this young man was allegedly trading on insider classified information, and the rest of the world could see this, because one of the perhaps features of these prediction markets is that everything is on the internet. Everything's on the blockchain. You can see these bets happening in real time. So if we as analysts and journalists and scholars can observe them, so can potentially America's adversaries, who can monitor markets that are related to American foreign policy. And if they pick up anomalies or outliers, these long shot bets, they could have access to the same classified information that this account is trading on, and perhaps change their behavior or respond in real time to the information that they're getting from places like Polymarket.
9: Okay, I'm going to ask you to hold that thought for a minute, because I want to come back to it. But I understand that you believe there's reason to be quite concerned specifically about bets related to U.S. military actions?
10: Absolutely. So we're an anti-corruption, non-governmental organization, and we saw the same cases that everyone did around the world. We were curious about how common they are. Are there any patterns, or how frequent are people potentially betting on insider information? So like I said, everything's on the blockchain. We gathered all the data over the last 3.5 years, hundreds of thousands of markets and millions of bets. What we did is we classified things like politics versus sports versus culture. You can basically bet on anything on these platforms. And then we wanted to see whether or not these long shot bets, lots of money, bet on kind of long odds, low odds probabilities. In polymarket terms, that means, say, 20% or 30% probability. What we found was this incredible anomaly, which is that for military and politics markets, long shot bets succeeded over half the time, when really there should have been a maximum of, say, a third. And for long shot bets on politics or on culture or sports, they only succeeded around 14 or 16% of the time. So there's this discrepancy that we think there's something funny or suspicious going on, where that these really, really advantageous, profitable bets that shouldn't pay off are more likely to do so, specifically when they relate to military and defense.
9: I need you to tell me more, because you're saying that they're beating the odds quite significantly, right? If these long shot bets, which are supposed to have much, much lower odds, are, you're saying that they're winning sometimes as 50% of the time?
10: More than 50%.
9: More than 50%.
10: A hair over.
9: Okay.
10: Yeah.
9: Yeah, go ahead.
10: And
9: no,
10: that's
9: go
10: incredible, because
9: yeah,
10: there's a lot of money at stake. They're betting, you know, thousands of dollars, and they shouldn't win that often based on the probabilities that they're getting in the market.
9: What do you know, kind of, what kinds of bets these are? Are they, because here's the thing about the prediction markets. And Kate, actually, let me turn this to you. You can pretty much make bets on like anything, right?
11: On Polymarket, it's very wide open, because the version of Polymarket we're talking about is actually, it's like considered a U.S. company, but it's actually offshore. It's crypto-based, so they don't always abide by the rules that the U.S. government has over what sort of commodities futures you can offer. So they have, you know, war markets, as we're discussing. And people who participate can actually suggest different markets for them to create. So it's sort of like you could like DIY your own market if you're influential enough. So yes, basically almost anything you could think of.
9: Okay, so you could ostensibly create a bet that says, well, let's take current events right now, that you could create a bet that says, I don't even know if this is actually on any prediction market, that by this coming Friday, President Trump or the United States won't sign, will or will not sign the peace deal, supposed peace deal with Iran. You could make a bet on that. You could actually create that.
11: You can create it, but I'm pretty sure it probably exists already. I'll have to check.
9: Okay. Okay. So, David, now, with that in mind, let me turn back to you. I don't know if you have any examples of the kinds of bets that you see that look very, very anomalous in the military, defense world, and political markets. Are there any that sort of stand out to you?
10: I think a good illustrative example was last summer when, you know, there was a lot of uncertainty about when military strikes would happen in Iran. And like we've discussed, Polymarket, there's basically every market possible. You can bet whether or not they're going to happen on a Tuesday, on a Wednesday, on a Thursday, on a Friday, and a Saturday. They're that specific. And what's pretty insane when you look at the data is that there's this level of insider kind of prediction or like a foreseeing of the future, where you see concentration of long shot bets, lots of money at low odds on exactly the Friday and Saturday markets where ultimately the strike on Iran would happen, and not on Tuesday, Wednesday, Thursday, when of course the U.S. government was still deliberating and potentially planning for a later in the week strike. So it's that detailed, it's that specific, and there's so much money at stake, and it's happening sometimes minutes or hours before the actual event occurs, that there could be traders around the world that have access to sophisticated satellite data or that are really good at predicting what the American military is going to do. But more likely it's somebody on the inside who's involved with the deliberations or the planning, who, like you said, is taking out their phone and making bets on the side.
9: Okay, so let's talk about this a little bit more. Well, a lot more. David and Kate, minutes sometimes before the action actually either happens or doesn't. Are you talking about, I think, was it early? It was earlier this year that somebody was placing actually quite large bets on specific things regarding the United States behavior with Iran. Is that what you're talking about?
10: Absolutely. I mean, okay. the events that we've focused on really involve military strikes against Iran, the kidnapping in Venezuela, the things where there's classified information that's within government servers, within government conversations, but is leaking out onto these platforms because people are realizing they can make money quickly and potentially not get caught.
9: Okay. So, Kate, by the way, of course, you were 100% right. We just looked up what's happening on Polymarket regarding the U.S.-Iran permanent peace deal. And right now, there are some $343 million in bets on that question.
11: Oh, my goodness.
9: Or at least one versions of that question at this moment. Wow. Okay. Now, Kate, can you talk a little bit about potentially how far this can go? I mean, the allegations against the U.S. Special Forces officer are one thing, but you've spoken with people on Capitol Hill who have concerns that the possibility of betting made on with insider knowledge in the government goes perhaps even deeper.
11: Oh, yes, yes. I talked to Senator Chris Murphy, who is coming out swinging, saying he believes that this goes, there are people in the White House potentially profiting off of this kind of market and using information that they are getting in, you know, the Situation Room to place trades, or I don't know, maybe tell their spouses. It's a little unclear, but you know, that is what he believes. He's definitely not alone in that belief. There's overwhelming and often honestly bipartisan concern about insider trading from government officials on these platforms. Now, I will say the White House has, I've asked them about this multiple times, as you can imagine, and they always say that, you know, it's their employees are prohibited from betting, which is an interesting choice of words because there's also this parallel huge fight going on over whether this is gambling or whether this is commodities trading. And the White House's official stance is that it's commodities trading. But anyways, they say it's gambling is not allowed, have not clarified to me whether they consider this gambling or trading. But, you know, they're denying it. No one has been arrested. I am certainly very interested to see what the next arrests will be. The Commodity Futures Trading Commission, which is the federal agency overseeing these markets, you know, has stated that insider trading is illegal, that they're planning to catch people and prosecute people who are doing this. But so far, there's one person, and it's a soldier. You know, he's clearly an important person, but you know,
9: yeah,
11: he's not in the situation.
9: Okay, so well, let's back up here. Back up to what you said a little earlier. That Senator Murphy, Democrat of Connecticut, says that he and other people believe that folks who have access to the Situation Room, that some of them might be actively using that knowledge and making bets on prediction markets. Okay, that's quite an allegation. Did he present you with any kind of evidence?
11: It seemed to be more of a vibes-based allegation.
9: Okay.
11: But you know what? Anyone listening to this who has any evidence, please get in touch with me. I would obviously love to pursue that.
9: Yeah, she's Kate Nibbs, and she's at Wired Magazine, okay, folks? Okay, David, can I turn back to you? Because this is very, very, very important. I mean, I don't want to dwell too much in speculation. So let's go to the question of, okay, in the cases that you've already identified, with all the information that you screened from the blockchain, et cetera, where people are beating the odds on these military or defense-based bets on prediction markets, first of all, like, how can we glean or what evidence would you look for to know whether or not it is insider trading or just folks getting wildly lucky?
10: It's a great question. And as people outside the platforms that aren't working in law enforcement, it's basically impossible for us to identify or, you know, find the person behind these accounts making the bets. The money slips back into the crypto ecosystem. You can see how it moves through different coins and different wallets and sometimes gets laundered on cryptocurrency. But at some point, our powers of investigation are limited because we can't subpoena an exchange or any of these other institutions that live and make cryptocurrency happen to figure out who is the person who initially deposited the money that was made, that was used to make one of these long shot bets.
9: Okay.
10: That said, and I think what happened with the Van Dyck case is that the government used that power. They used their requests and subpoenas to follow the money all the way to the natural person and then made the arrest. And we think that there's a couple dozen of such cases that we can see in the data, and that it would be actually quite easy for investigators anywhere around the world to unlock the identity of the people making the bets. But, you know, without that power of subpoena, there's very little that the rest of us can do besides kind of trace the money and illustrate that this is happening and it's a big problem and that's potentially solvable.
9: Yeah, I'm glad you went back to the Van Dyck case because I was just going to ask about that. And once again, I'm looking at the indictment, and you're right, they must have had some kind of subpoena power to determine, I mean, or at least have enough evidence to allege that Van Dyck himself created that Polymarket account. And then it says, later on, the Justice Department says that following his successful, you know, quote-unquote trades, Van Dyck allegedly sent most of his proceeds to a foreign cryptocurrency vault before depositing them online in a newly created brokerage account. So that, I mean, if all that is true and proven in a court, that would comprise the chain of evidence, David.
10: Absolutely. And you know, the government is doing this every day when it investigates scams and all the other malicious activity that's happening on cryptocurrency. We've got companies around the world that have the advanced technology to trace money on crypto. The question is whether they're going to put it to use to solve these questions on prediction markets that are related to insider trading. And like you said, we only have one example, but we know it's happening more often than that. And I would hope that our government will do more. And in fact, there are governments around the world that are trying to do more. I hope we can take the lead in saying that enough is enough, and we're going to make an example over a large number of cases and potentially deter people from doing this in the future.
9: Okay, Kate, I'd love to go back to what the White House told you, because you're right. It is an interesting choice of words that they're saying no one in the White House is, quote unquote, betting. But so did they say that people are engaging in commodity trading, or is that like the implication, or clarify?
11: They didn't come out and say that people were engaging in prediction market trades. You know, I think you can read between the lines a little bit with the fact that the Trump family is very actively involved in the prediction market industry. Donald Trump Jr. is an advisor to Kalshi and an investor in Polymarket. They also are planning to launch their own prediction market through Truth Social, their platform. Perhaps, but no one has straight up come out and said to me, oh yeah, we're trading on Polymarket, just not using classified information. That is an open question. What they were saying was that no one is allowed to gamble. And
9: right. But the White House told you, because you said a little earlier, and I just want to be sure that I'm hearing you appropriately, that they consider prediction markets like commodities trading?
11: That is the position of the federal government.
9: Of the federal government right now.
11: Yes.
9: Okay.
11: Yes.
9: That's interesting because commodities trading is regulated.
11: Yes, it is. And this is the thing that is really confusing about what's happening in the prediction market industry right now. Polymarket, which is where a lot of these really suspicious trades are taking place, the Polymarket platform that we're talking about is actually blocked in the United States. Americans are not allowed to use it. Americans are using it by signing up for virtual private networks and hiding their locations, but they're not technically allowed to use it. It is not regulated by the federal government. It's offshore. Okay. Kalshi is the other leading prediction market company. That one is federally regulated. That one does not use cryptocurrency. So like if you want to sign up for Kalshi, you have to give them your name and like information about you. So that one's a little harder to do really sketchy insider trading on because they have know your customer requirement.
9: Okay, Kate, hang on here for just a second because we have a break coming up here. We'll get back to the differences between polymarket, Kalshi, and regulation, and as David was talking about a little earlier, investigation. So much more in just a moment. This is On Point.
12: 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So we're talking about tipping, why we do it, where we should do it, and how much. 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
1: You're back with On Point. I'm Meghna Chakrabarty, and today we are talking about insider trading, for lack of a better term, of prediction markets, and specifically what happens when people with sensitive government information, because they may work for the United States federal government, what happens when they use that information to make bets on prediction markets? So not only about the sheer fact of the illegality of insider trading, but then perhaps more, even more significantly, could those bets have an impact on the outcome of the events themselves? Events that the United States government is involved in. Kate Nibbs joins us today. She's a senior writer at Wired, where she covers prediction markets. And David Zaccone is with us as well. He's co-founder of the Anti-Corruption Data Collective and an associate professor of political science at George Washington University. Now, Kate had mentioned a little bit earlier the CFTC, the Commodities Trading Regulatory Body in the United States. Well, let's hear from a voice that's associated with the CFTC. This is Harry Crane. He is a professor of statistics at Rutgers University and also a member of the Commodity Futures Trading Commission's Innovation Advisory Committee. He also has a Substack called Prediction Markets Newsletter. And back in March, he published an article headlined, "Insider Trading in Prediction Markets, Good or Bad?" Well, Professor Crane is not as immediately concerned about insider trading in prediction markets. And he says regulation and policy should determine what's allowed and what's restricted. And right now, he says, well, there just isn't a lot of regulation to put restrictions in place.
2: But I don't think it should just be assumed that because it feels wrong, it is wrong in some technical sense. There does have to be a formal framework or else we don't know what we're doing.
1: So we asked Professor Crane specifically about the case of U.S. Army Special Forces Master Sergeant Gannon Ken Van Dyke, the case of alleged insider trading that Kate, David, and I had been talking about throughout this hour. Now, Professor Crane says it's important to acknowledge that Van Dyke has been charged with a number of offenses, including the unlawful use of confidential government information for personal gain. But Professor Crane says the charges aren't the ones typically associated with insider trading because he says they don't legally apply in this case.
2: I think that there's a tendency to want to just bring over wholesale, you know, whatever definitions there are, whatever concepts there are from the securities world and insider trading in the stock market, and to bring that over into the event contract and prediction markets world.
1: Professor Crane also says concern over insider trading doesn't acknowledge the nuance of how prediction markets work, about how knowledge flows about certain events or actions. And he says there's a difference between being a decision maker about certain events and their outcomes and simply being very resourceful in gathering publicly available knowledge about events. He says, take, for example, bets made on what songs would be played during the Super Bowl's halftime.
2: If you can sit outside of a Super Bowl and listen on a public street to what the songs are being, you know, sung, that's public information, right? It's just that other people aren't collecting the information. And so that's what these markets, they incentivize. I mean, in some sense, you can think it's ridiculous. It's kind of crazy, but it's also exactly what these things incentivize. People will argue whether that's what we want our society to be doing, but put that aside, as we sit here today, these are legal markets. They do exist.
1: And Crane says, bottom line for him, he thinks it's absurd to impose tight levels of restrictions on insider trading in prediction markets because even though the current federal government's position is that prediction markets are commodities markets, Professor Crane says they are not commodities or securities markets.
2: These prediction markets are fundamentally information markets. People trade on information. And if we're trying to, in some sense, make it illegal to trade if you have information, then, you know, what do these markets become? What are we even doing here? I mean, it's essentially

0: we want to basically extract any kind of privileged information out so that every market is basically like a roulette wheel where anybody playing that game has exactly the same information and there's no way you could have an advantage in the market.
1: So that's Professor Harry Crane at Rutgers University. And as I mentioned, he's also a member of the Commodity Futures Trading Commission Innovation Advisory Committee. Okay, so Professor Zacconi, let me turn to you here because I want to go straight at this big, almost philosophical point that Professor Crane makes. He says, well, they're not commodities markets because they're not trading in physical commodities. These are information markets. I'm just wondering, though, have we reached the point where we should see information as a commodity or not?
2: I think information can be a commodity, and I think most commodities markets and equities markets are also trading on information as well. So it's kind of a strange distinction to say that if I buy a certain stock, I'm not using my informedness. I'm not doing research. I'm not making a bet based on what I think is going to happen in the market, information. So I think that's a little misleading. I also think that the point was made, yes, I haven't heard any calls to say we want to restrict the use of public information when these bets are being made. I think what we're most concerned about is when private, sensitive, classified information, the same stuff we regulate when it comes to commodities or equities, when that's being used to privilege a small group of insiders and the public is unaware of that, that's what needs to be regulated. That's what needs to be pursued by our government. So I want to be clear about what where the concerns are. They're not necessarily about the Super Bowl or about sports or about culture, but they're about private information that no one really has access to, or maybe it's illegal to have access to or share beyond a certain set of constraints.
1: Yeah, and as you said, private and potentially highly sensitive and classified information even. Now, Kate, let's take a step back here because I suppose I should have asked you much earlier. In the United States, are prediction markets regulated and at all? And if so, how?
3: Yes, they are. And it's kind of, I think, a big misconception that they're not because people have been getting away with so much. They're regulated. It's just that the enforcement on the regulations has been lackluster, which is why we've only had one arrest. The CFTC that we were discussing, the federal regulator in charge of this, they prohibit insider trading. The Commodity Exchange Act is the law connected to the CFTC that prohibits insider trading. So it is illegal. Like you're not allowed to insider trade on commodities markets. And right now, for better or for worse, prediction markets are considered commodities markets in the U.S. So it's not a Wild West in theory. It's just that in practice, we're not seeing the level of arrests that you would expect to see when you're looking, as David was saying, at all of these suspicious trading patterns going on.
1: But you've spoken with Michael Selig, I believe, the chair
3: yes.
1: of the
3: yes.
1: CFTC. And what did he tell you?
3: He will reiterate, if you talk to him, will reiterate it's illegal. He says that they are, aggressively pursuing people who violate insider trading laws and, that we should expect more arrests. It's really hard to get them to tell you any details on cases that are still unfolding. But that is their stance. Critics of the CFTC will argue, and I think reasonably argue, that so far we have not seen enforcement aggressive enough. But, it's not like he's out here saying, actually, it's fine. Go ahead and insider trade. Yeah.
1: Okay. So I want to just hit another example here because these examples are both kind of like just absurd to think about, but also really important to understand. And this is outside of defense. This is in elections. And you covered this, Kate, that a U.S. Senate candidate from Virginia, Mark Moran, serious underdog in the Senate race there, he got caught doing insider trading on Kalshi on his own campaign.
3: Yeah, he did. So yeah, as I was saying before, like Kalshi, you have to give them your name before you participate. So it's easier to catch people doing things they shouldn't be doing because they can just look up who's doing it. And what happened here was Mark placed trades on his own campaign, was caught, had a very sort of avant-garde excuse. He said he did it on purpose. He said he did it on purpose. He wanted to see what would happen. He's not sorry. And, he's claiming that it was basically a test of Kelsey's enforcement powers.
1: So says a gentleman whose claim to fame before running for the United States Senate was being a contestant on the reality dating show F-Boy Island.
3: Yes.
1: I can't believe I just said that on the radio, but I did. But he got caught, as to the point of what you were saying earlier, because on Kelsey, you actually have to give your real identifying information. But then there's Polymark, you said, that, which is technically based offshore, that you don't have to do that. Okay. So, I mean, so that's like, again, a little absurd little story within elections, but it gives us a window into the potentially much larger implications if, you know, more serious candidates or staffers on campaigns or what have you start placing bets on elections using knowledge that they have. Like, you can imagine, like, what if someone's placing a bet on whether or not the candidate they work for is going to step out of the race? So, David, this all circles me back to the point that you were making much earlier in terms of the why should we care beyond the just sheer, you know, complete ethical vacuity of using insider knowledge to make bets. I want you to tell me more about the, you know, the sort of specific policy, foreign policy, elections outcomes or impacts this could have. I mean, you were saying that other people in other governments could be watching what's happening on prediction markets and somehow glean some intelligence about the actions or behaviors of the United States government?
2: I actually think it's no longer a low possibility. I think that's definitely happening, that other governments are monitoring prediction markets, especially related to American foreign policy. They're monitoring everything we're doing and trying to collect as much information about our government and our security apparatus. And given all the stories about how this is a leaky sieve, yes, I think with almost complete certainty, other governments are downloading the data, are getting alerts on suspicious trades, are looking at looking at markets that are very central to their own interests and trying to predict what the U.S. government's going to do. That, for them, is very advantageous. Like I said, they could prepare their response. They could put, you know, troops or resources or assets in different positions in order to defend, for example, against military strikes that the American government has signaled beforehand through prediction markets that it's going to execute. So this has real national security implications when it relates to these matters of defense. And I think that's why those statutes were being invoked in the Van Dyke cases, because I think the classic government official is going to see this as a leak of classified information, and that, you know, all the way up, it can be deemed treason depending on how egregious the leak is.
1: But couldn't you make the counter argument though that if governments are just looking at the action or what's happening on a prediction market, that they're just looking at, to use the phrase again from Professor Crane, this is publicly available information. You can see what bets are being placed on what questions in prediction markets. Anybody could. So, you know, why that doesn't necessarily give that particular foreign adversary an edge or could be a potential threat to national security.
2: It depends on whether or not our government wanted to release that information at the time that it did. Yes.
1: Okay.
2: Once it hits the prediction markets, it's public for everyone to see. But if that information is not being released by a top decision maker who says now it's time to announce the date of the next strike, then they may be operating under the assumption that they have 48 hours more of complete opacity surrounding their moves, but the rest of the world kind of can see this coming and respond accordingly. So you have this discrepancy that private information is potentially being leaked preemptively or early, and that can create advantages for other people if our government is not the one releasing the information. If it's not coming from the top, that can create a host of other problems, and I think that's where the concerns are.
1: So, Kate, have the major players in prediction markets, we've mentioned Polymarket and Kalshi, have they decided to be more aggressive in their internal regulating of the bets that are being placed?
3: Yes, they've both made major pushes to beef up their surveillance programs. Polymarket works with this blockchain analysis company called Chainalysis. Kalshi has this very intense surveillance program. So they are making efforts. Whether it's enough or not remains to be seen.
1: Okay. David, we have just about a minute left and one final question for you. We talked about the national security implications, and there's also just trust. Not just as in like the little issue of trust, but the significant issue of trust, right? Because when we're talking about people who work for the federal government, they take an oath to protect the United States, to protect the Constitution, to not behave in ways that are, you know, in opposition to the best interests of the American people. You know, I'm just wondering what the potential implications are in terms of how much we can trust the behavior of the government. And also, I mean, everything else links back to when we lose trust, we lose stability. There could be, I don't know, domino effects on, you know, economic stability, things like that. Am I overreading the potential implications here?
2: No, I'm generally concerned about prediction markets being the latest iteration of a sort of like casinofication of the American economy, where insiders with privileged access or information are able to make a lot of money and even kind of undermine or take apart institutions such as our system of classification in order to profit from it. And all of this destroys public trust, not just in our government, but in the kind of ideals of economic equality that I think we still should be striving towards. And I think prediction markets are follow sports betting and fantasy sports is just another example of the way that like a small group of people that have privileged access can make money at the expense of others and also abuse trust along the way.
1: Well, David Zaccone is co-founder of the Anti-Corruption Data Collective and an associate professor of political science at George Washington University. Professor Zaccone, thank you so much for joining us today.
2: Thank you.
1: And Kate Nibbs, senior writer at Wired. She covers prediction markets, the future of media, and AI as well. Kate, it was great to have you. Thank you, and thank you for your reporting.
3: Thank you so much.
1: I'm Meghna Chakrabarty. This is On Point.

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2: I'm Dr. Anthony Lizewitz, and this is Climate Connections. For nearly 300 years, the winemaker Maison Renard has made champagne in northern France. The region's cool weather helps the grapes ripen to just the right conditions for making crisp, bright wines. But as the climate warms, the grapes are ripening earlier and faster. And Caroline Fio, Maison Renard's cellar master, says they no longer reach their ideal sugar-to-acid balance and aroma simultaneously. Instead, these features sometimes mature at different rates, which changes the grape's flavor.
3: In 2025, we had the sugar level which was reached at a given moment, but the aromatic maturity was not ready.
2: So they had to wait to harvest, and as a result, the grapes had more sugar. To adapt, Maison Renard is leaning into the change and embracing the unpredictable. They've created Blanc Singulier, a collection of champagnes made from grapes grown in years with atypical weather. It's specifically designed to highlight the altered flavor of the grapes.
3: Blanc Singulier is a response to climate change and is also a way for us to raise this awareness about climate change.
2: So it's an innovative way for the champagne maker to continue its legacy. Climate Connections is produced by the Yale Center for Environmental Communication. To learn more about climate change, visit climateconnections.org.
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5: 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Stay with us.

0: That's it for this week's Arts Hour. Thank you for your ears, and thank you to both my guests, Leila Slimani and Hannah Flint. For now, for me, Nikki Beatty, studio managers Donald McDonald and Giles Aspen, and producer Kieran Birmingham, see you next week.
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2: Good morning, I'm Mary Cummings Jordan. 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

0: I see us leaving the school when the schoolyard was behind us. And when we were holding hands as a group of six, and I was holding on to my friend, Cindy, who is just one of the best soloists I have ever seen. And when she started that Senzenina, and when I could hear the response coming from the huge crowd of students, and that song being carried out, and as we left the premises of Naledi High School, and we looked forward and we marched, that for me is a moment.
1: Bongi Nkabela spent two decades as the CEO of the Nelson Mandela Children's Fund. She was speaking to Alan Johnston in 2010 for Witness History.
2: 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Good morning, it's 4:59. I'm Jennifer Lynn. Morning Edition is next on WHYY FM. Stay with us.

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1: You're listening to Morning Edition. Good morning. This is WHYY in Philadelphia. It's 519. I'm Jennifer Lynn. The sun is coming up pretty much as I speak. It'll be nice and bright. Official sunrise 5:31, 61 degrees. We'll have the bright skies today. Plenty of sunshine as we roll up to 80 degrees. And that is pretty normal for this time of year. A normal high right around 81 and a normal low of about 64. And we're right at 62 now. It'll be a low of 62 tonight. Lots of normal going on during Morning Edition today.

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1: This is WHYY. Good morning. Lactation consultants in the Delaware Valley are facing payment cuts under a new change from United Healthcare. Breastfeeding support providers say the change will hurt small practices and their patients. More from WHYY's Nicole Leonard.
2: Right now, lactation consultants can bill United Healthcare twice per breastfeeding visit, once for seeing the mother and again for the infant.

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1: 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It's 6:29. Another Tuesday brings another set of primary elections. 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
6: Live from NPR News in Washington, I'm Dave Mattingly. President Trump says he's pleased with the agreement reached between the U.S. and Iran to end the war. The president was speaking a short time ago on the sidelines of the G7 summit in France.
7: We have our deal done with Iran, and it should be successful. It goes to a second stage, which I think will be actually easier. I didn't want to attack them last week, but we had no choice. And we did it twice, actually. We were doing it a third time, and we were able to not have to do that. But we have a deal that's a fair deal, it's a good deal.
6: A formal signing ceremony is set for Friday in Geneva, Switzerland. The agreement is expected to lead to the reopening of the Strait of Hormuz, a lifting of the U.S. naval blockade of Iranian ports, and an end to Israeli attacks targeting Hezbollah in Lebanon. The deal will then open a 60-day window for negotiations on Iran's nuclear program. The U.S. military says there were no survivors of yesterday's crash of a B-52 bomber at Edwards Air Force Base in California. 8 people aboard the plane were killed. It went down shortly after takeoff and exploded, sending a black plume of smoke skyward northeast of Los Angeles. The Air Force says the 8-engine aircraft was on a routine training mission at the time of the crash. This is NPR News from Washington.
1: And this is Morning Edition in Philadelphia. It's 6:31. I'm Jennifer Lynn, WHYY News. This year's James Beard Awards were held on Monday night in Chicago. Philadelphia chef Jesse Ito of Royal Sushi and Izakia, that received the Best Chef Mid-Atlantic Award, and this is his first win. Kalea and Fishtown won the award for Best Restaurant. It became a Michelin-recognized restaurant last year. Beef maker JBS says it's closing its Montgomery County plant in Pennsylvania. According to the company, a nationwide cattle shortage is to blame. WHYY's Eric Nixon has some details.
8: The company notified the Pennsylvania Department of Labor on Friday that it will lay off nearly 1,500 workers as they close the Souderton plant location. JSA USA says it's making targeted changes to strengthen operations for the future, creating facility expansions in Texas, Georgia, and Iowa. The company says those affected by the closing are able to apply to available positions at other facilities. Eric Nixon, WHYY News.
1: Whole Foods is looking to set up shop in Fishtown for its next Philadelphia store, a move that would give the neighborhood its first chain grocery store. According to plans presented to the Fishtown Neighbors Association, the Amazon-backed grocery store would occupy the ground floor space of a 40-unit apartment building on the southwest corner of Frankfort Avenue and West Palmer Street. Whole Foods currently has stores on the 900 block of South Street and near the Philadelphia Museum of Art. Also in the news, ward leaders in Philly have reelected former Congressman Bob Brady as the chair of the Philadelphia Democratic Party, and Brady has held that leadership position since 1986. Morning Edition, 90.9 FM. Hundreds of vessels are hoping to get out of the Strait of Hormuz if the latest peace agreement holds through Friday. So what does the latest agreement to open the Strait of Hormuz mean for global agriculture? Marketplace looks into that for us coming up in about 20 minutes. We'll get to the morning report, your business news for you, at 6:51, right here at 90.9 FM.
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10: It's Morning Edition from NPR News. I'm Leila Fadel in Washington, D.C.
0: And I'm A. Martinez in Culver City, California. Another Tuesday brings another set of primary elections that tell us how American voters are feeling about the state of politics.
10: Yeah, that includes a set of runoffs in Georgia, which got some major endorsements over the weekend.
0: NPR political reporter Stephen Fowler is covering this from Atlanta. All right, so there are Georgia runoffs for the Republican nominations for governor and U.S. Senate. What do we need to know there?
11: Let's start with the Senate. John Ossoff is, on paper, the most vulnerable incumbent on the ballot for Democrats, and whoever wins this Republican primary will set up a high-profile, big-money matchup in November. So in the wee hours of the morning Sunday, after early voting already finished, President Trump made a lengthy endorsement for his pick to try and beat Ossoff, Congressman Mike Collins. Trump dinged Collins' opponent, former football coach Derek Dooley, for not living in Georgia, for not voting in 2016 and 2020, and for saying that Trump lost Georgia in 2020, which he did. Dooley has the financial and political support of outgoing Governor Brian Kemp, whose argument, among other things, is that Dooley is the more electable candidate in a purple state like Georgia in a year that will likely be harder for Republicans at the ballot box.
0: Yeah, Kemp also rejected Trump's falsehoods around the 2020 election. The two have not had the best relationship since then. Was that a factor in the endorsement?
11: Republican strategists and voters alike that I've talked with in the last little bit say that that certainly didn't help Dooley's chances. And the Collins endorsement is not inherently a surprise if you're paying attention. Mike Collins has been one of the more prototypical Trump-era congressmen. He's very brash online and with his campaign messaging, especially when it comes to emphasizing Trump's policies around immigration. What was surprising is Governor Brian Kemp's endorsement Sunday in the race to replace him of current Lieutenant Governor Burt Jones, who also has Trump's backing.
0: Why was that surprising?
11: Well, in that conversation about electability in a divided state like Georgia, Jones is the more hard-right candidate, and he's less appealing to middle-of-the-road voters than this billionaire healthcare executive outsider Rick Jackson, who's also in the runoff. Burt Jones was heavily involved in efforts to overturn the 2020 election in Georgia, and he's the leader of the state Senate, where he helped shepherd through some of the more controversial legislation in recent years in Georgia, around everything from abortion restrictions to voting law changes. So Kemp's argument that Trump's candidate isn't right for the Senate, but is right to be the next governor, highlights this big divide in the Republican Party that we're seeing right now.
0: All right, there are other primary contests this midterm season, and you've been keeping track of some of them. Well, what else is worth keeping tabs on?
11: Well, in Oklahoma, there is a series of musical chairs that left seats open after former Senator Mark Wayne Mullen was appointed the Homeland Security Secretary. Mullen's current replacement isn't running for a full term, so you've got a House representative, among others, seeking a promotion, then others looking to earn the nod for that House seat. In Alabama, you've got some runoffs, including both parties' nominee for U.S. Senate, and another case where President Trump has his pick facing somebody else in a runoff. Then there's D.C., where a highly consequential mayoral primary and the race to be the district's non-voting member of Congress are on the ballot, plus a rollout of a new ranked choice voting system for all you election nerds out there like me.
0: That's NPR's nerdy Stephen Fowler. Stephen, thanks.
11: Thank you.
10: Whoever eventually becomes mayor of Washington, D.C. will have to decide how to approach President Trump, who is more focused than ever on the city's affairs. Here to explain more is WAMU's senior D.C. politics reporter, Alex Coma. He's outside a voting center right now. Good morning, Alex.
12: Good morning.
10: So I know the polls aren't open yet, but what's it looking like out there?
12: Yes, we're here in lovely Northeast D.C. where we're all anxiously awaiting the start of this race we've all been thinking about for 6 months. A lot of energy here, even though the polls aren't quite open.
10: So set the stage for us. What's at stake in this race and who's running?
12: Yeah, so our current mayor, Muriel Bowser, has been in office for the last 12 years, but she opted not to run for another term. And that's opened the door for a slew of candidates jumping into the all-important Democratic primary here in a very deep blue city. Polls show two with a clear lead. That'd be current D.C. Councilmember Janice Lewis-George and former Councilmember Kenyon McDuffie. The pair agrees on some things, particularly that the next mayor needs to do more to stand up to Trump than Bowser did. Trump flooded the city with ICE agents last summer, and that's generated a huge backlash. Both candidates want our local police to stop working with D.C. entirely, but they do differ sharply on ideology. McDuffie is running very much as a continuation of the moderate, more business-friendly status quo. Lewis-George, on the other hand, is a Democratic socialist pitching major new investments in social programs.
10: What are the top issues for each candidate?
12: Yeah, Lewis-George is pitching new spending on things like childcare and housing. Her policies are perhaps a bit less ambitious than someone like New York City Mayor Zohran Mamdani, but she does fundamentally want voters to believe government can do more than it does now.
13: Mr. McDuffie has spent time talking about what I can't do. And I, meanwhile, I'm talking to voters about how we're going to deal with this affordability crisis, how we're going to address housing issues and childcare and utilities.
12: Now, McDuffie, by contrast, says many of her plans are unrealistic, preferring more modest, technocratic changes aimed at luring in more businesses as the local economy slows due to federal layoff. The city lost about 22,000 government jobs alone last year by some estimates, not to mention associated cuts to federal contractors.
14: I don't just run on rhetoric. I'm going to be honest with residents and make sure that we deliver a city that is safer, that is more affordable.
12: Now, as their answers sort of suggest, Lewis-George has generally stressed affordability as her top issue, while McDuffie closed his campaign talking about public safety.
10: How has crime played out in the race?
12: Yeah, I mean, violent crime has fallen sharply in the city in recent years, but Trump still used crime as justification for sending the National Guard into D.C. and temporarily seizing control of the city's police department last summer. And he said last week he could seek to take over D.C. if Lewis-George wins.
7: We won't put up with it. We're not going to lose our businesses.
12: Now, he can't do that unilaterally without Congress, but he could intervene in the city's affairs in all sorts of ways. D.C., of course, isn't a state, and it doesn't have voting representation in Congress, so he has latitude here. And that has become a flashpoint in the race. Both Lewis-George and McDuffie have backgrounds as police reformers and hold similar views on a lot of these issues, but McDuffie recently has been arguing that Lewis-George is too soft on crime, and that could invite further meddling from Trump and the federal government.
10: So how is this all playing out with voters?
12: Yeah, most political observers consider Lewis-George the favorite. A recent Washington Post poll had her up by double digits, but there are a lot of undecided voters still. Marcus Batchelor, an organizer in Southeast D.C., says his neighbors may be angry about Trump, but unwilling to back the major changes she's embraced.
15: Folks are just trying to figure out which vision for the future is workable in an environment that seems very uncertain, but also very ripe for change.
12: An added wrinkle, of course, is the city is using ranked choice voting for the first time, letting voters rank candidates in order of preference instead of picking just one.
10: That's senior D.C. politics reporter Alex Coma with WAMU. Thanks, Alex.
12: Thank you.
10: This is NPR News.
1: 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You'll find that as well, Sports in America. It is 6:43, and we are just thrilled to have such a nice day. Some of our final days of official spring have been pretty nice. Yesterday was beautiful, sunny, and breezy. Today, sunny, not as breezy, but we will get up to a high of 80. That's pretty normal for this time of year. It's 62 right now in Center City.

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2: This is WHYY's Morning Edition. Good morning. I'm Jennifer Lynn. People with drug addictions living on the street in Kensington and other Philadelphia neighborhoods often have serious health issues that make it hard for them to find a shelter that will accept them. A program launched by Project Home aims to bridge that gap by helping people who frequently end up in emergency rooms move into recovery residences that can accommodate their needs so they can stabilize their lives and focus on getting better. Mayor Rindy with WHYY's BillyPenn.com reports.
3: 4 years ago, Joey Essinger was doing pretty well. He'd gotten sober after using heroin for years and had a good job as a contractor, installing plumbing and drywall and the like.
4: I was doing so good. I'm not a material person, but like I had a lot of material things. I was making good money, sitting on his money saved.
3: But he says he was still an addict, and it wasn't hard to go back to using again.
4: Because sometimes the addicts, when we're really down and you know, we go through things that are tough emotionally, we get high. And sometimes we're doing so great that in life, you know, it's like I deserve to get high. And that's kind of like where I was. I was doing so good.
3: Essinger said he decided to use heroin just once, and then a second time. And soon he was using daily again. He spent all his rent money and ended up living on the street near Amtrak's 30th Street station. Madison Schmoos, who was a nurse at nearby Penn Presbyterian Hospital, often saw him come into the emergency room.
5: At least three times a month he would be there for, like, I would say more so minor things, right? But just because you didn't have a place to go.
4: I was trying to, you know, just getting off the street.
5: Yeah, even just like a bed to sleep in or like his foot hurt.
3: In December 2024, Essinger did a stint in drug treatment. The day he got out, he got high again and took a bad fall at a SEPTA station that left him with a shattered right heel. After 2 weeks at Jefferson Hospital, he was released in a wheelchair back onto the streets. Soon after, he had a drug-related seizure and was taken to Penn Presbyterian again, where Schmoos and a medical case manager asked if he was interested in moving to a shelter.
4: I was like, oh my God, I could not believe it. Like, I hugged them both right then in my hospital bed.
3: The previous year, Project Home had received a $25 million donation to create a collaborative program with the hospital systems at Penn, Jefferson, and Temple Universities. It aims to provide places to live for people like Essinger, whose intensive medical needs means most shelters can't accommodate them. They end up bouncing between emergency rooms, short stays in recovery housing, and the street. Gilly Gary is a project manager at Penn Medicine.
6: If you're, for example, in a wheelchair, there's very limited options to access recovery-centered housing. Or if someone, is on methadone, it's really hard to access a skilled nursing facility. Or someone doesn't have a dedicated dialysis chair. There's just so many barriers.
3: Essinger got a spot in a dorm-style room at Project Home's Sacred Heart Recovery Residence in North Philadelphia. He got a cell phone and Uber rides to methadone treatment and weekly medical appointments. When he goes to the doctor, Schmoos comes along to lend support and help him explain how he's been doing. Rosa Friedman, a Penn Medicine case manager, said part of the job also involves translating medical talk so patients can understand their conditions and their next steps.
7: I like to kind of be there to be a second brain and second set of ears, both to help them remember what they wanted to address. And then afterwards, you know, I've had people kind of turn to me after an appointment and be like, so I kind of blacked out. I didn't absorb anything the doctor said. And so just kind of being there to be able to remind

0: This is NPR News.
1: It's Morning Edition at 7:42. Tonight at 9 on WHYY TV 12, you can watch Becoming Katharine Graham. It's a documentary described as being about a shy housewife who transformed into one of the most powerful newspaper publishers of the 20th century at the Washington Post. You can watch it tonight at 9 on TV 12 or stream it anytime. That's up to you. I'm Jennifer Lynn. Good morning. We're learning that lactation consultants in the Delaware Valley are facing payment cuts under a new change from United Healthcare. Breastfeeding support providers say the change will hurt small practices and their patients. WHYY's Nicole Leonard reports.
2: Right now, lactation consultants can bill United Healthcare twice per breastfeeding visit, once for seeing the mother and again for the infant. But starting this fall, United will only reimburse for the mother's care. Breastfeeding advocates say their reimbursements are already low, and this will cut their payments roughly in half. New Jersey lactation consultant Mary Lou Morimarco says this will make it harder for health professionals to make a living while doing this work.
3: I just feel like this is a job we have been fighting for, and it just seems like it's just a fight every time. And we are all mostly small women-owned businesses coming up against insurance conglomerates, and we feel very small in this arena.
2: In a statement, United Healthcare says it'll work to support consultants through the transition. The billing changes take effect September 1st. Nicole Leonard, WHYY.

0: left-hander. Same results. They've been trying to figure this out for 5 years. Maybe everyone's just listening to a lot of Beyonce. To the left, to the left. It's Morning Edition.
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0: It's Morning Edition from NPR News. I'm Leila Fadel.
2: And I'm A. Martinez. Britain is the latest country to announce a social media ban for children under 16. Prime Minister Keir Starmer says it'll take effect early next year.
3: Social media is making children unhappy. It's making it easier for bullies to harass and abuse them. And it could even be harming their mental health.
2: University of Cambridge professor Amy Orban studies how social media affects children. She sat on an expert panel that advised the UK government on children's online well-being. So, Professor Orban, from your work as an advisor while this policy was being developed, do you believe the Prime Minister's description of social media risks? Do you think it's accurate? Because he sounds pretty clear on how he feels about it.
4: So I'm naturally talking for myself as an independent expert rather than Keir Starmer or the rest of the government, but I think he sets out a range of risks that are definitely real. We have seen clear evidence of individuals very severely harmed by social media, even deaths of young people having been exposed to certain forms of content that coroners have recognized here in the UK. And a lot of campaigners at the time were saying, well, if there would be a toy that has killed 3 children, we would recall that toy. And so in one way, shape or form, this action is very much warranted. The campaigners on the other side would say, well, you would recall that one toy, but you wouldn't recall all toys for all children. And the evidence on the whole population level, when you average things out across all types of use and all types of users, is a bit less clear. I think we do now have evolving evidence that time spent on social media probably predicts a small decline in well-being or mental health, but it is a small effect size. However, what we also know is that social media has a really diverse impact on different kids. But here the Prime Minister really took those severe harms and put them front and center for his policy.
2: Yeah, and it's interesting that you mentioned that you wouldn't ban all toys, right? Because when a government bans social media for children, is it effectively deciding that there is no version at all of these platforms that are safe for children?
4: I think this is what makes this announcement bittersweet for me, right? I think it was really pressured for across the United Kingdom, especially from parental groups, less so by kids and young people. But I think it is a recognition by government that previous policies to make social media safe haven't really worked as planned. We had an Online Safety Act. We really worked on promoting less harmful content or removing harmful content. And there's been a lot of advocacy that we can make technology safer by design. And banning something for those most vulnerable is a good step if that thing cannot be made safe. So I do think it is a recognition that at the moment we cannot adequately address those design changes we need to do. But actually, this isn't just impacting under 16s. This is also impacting over 16s and adults. So I think this can only be a sticking plaster for changes to the designs and the use of technologies more broadly, because we do know that there are aspects of that that are still unsafe for everyone.
2: One last thing quickly, just a few seconds here. What do you tell parents whose children are actually using social media in effective ways, in positive ways about this?
4: Well, I think that a lot of children and parents will be concerned if there are things that they do online that matter to them. A lot of children and young people in the consultation said they use it for education and support. Yeah. I think the thing there is to try to find other means to do that.
2: Okay. Amy Orban at the University of Cambridge. Thank you very much.
4: Thank you very much.
2: This is Morning Edition from NPR News. I'm E. Martinez.
0: And I'm Leila Fadel.
5: I'm Jennifer Lynn in Philadelphia. Good morning. It's 7:49. California's Democratic Governor Gavin Newsom says the Trump administration is targeting him and his wife with an investigation because he could be a presidential contender. Details on that.

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1: Good morning. It's 90.9 FM. Later today, on All Things Considered, Luigi Mangione's legal team is back in court in New York this week for a pretrial hearing. He's accused of stalking and killing an insurance CEO. Donors have given $1.5 million to support his defense. And we get the latest on All Things Considered this afternoon, starting at 4. I'm Jennifer Lynn. Hello. Good morning. Maybe you're just tuning in. Thanks for arriving. We've got more to come on Morning Edition, that's for sure. Stay with us.

0: The Academy of Natural Sciences of Drexel University supports WHYY and presents Botany of Nations, Indigenous Ecological Knowledge, and the Lewis and Clark Core of Discovery, centering the voices of Native nations who have protected and cared for North American lands for thousands of years. Botany of Nations presents plants as portals to Indigenous storytelling and reveals how early U.S. botanical science was informed by Indigenous knowledge. Details at ansp.org.
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2: This is WHYY's Morning Edition. Good morning. I'm Jennifer Lynn. People with drug addictions living on the street in Kensington and other Philadelphia neighborhoods often have serious health issues that make it hard for them to find a shelter that will accept them. A program launched by Project Home

0: money saved.
1: But he says he was still an addict, and it wasn't hard to go back to using again.
0: Because sometimes the addicts, when we're really down and you know, we go through things that are tough emotionally, we get high. And sometimes we're doing so great that, like, you know, it's like I deserve to get high. And that's kind of like where I was. I was doing so good.
1: Essinger said he decided to use heroin just once, and then a second time. And soon he was using daily again. He spent all his rent money and ended up living on the street near Amtrak's 30th Street station. Madison Schmoos, who was a nurse at nearby Penn Presbyterian Hospital, often saw him come into the emergency room.
2: At least three times a month he would be there for, like, I would say more so minor things, right? But just because you didn't have a place to go.
0: I was trying to, you know, just keep getting off the street.
2: Yeah, even just like a bed to sleep in or like his foot hurt.
1: In December 2024, Essinger did a stint in drug treatment. The day he got out, he got high again and took a bad fall at a SEPTA station that left him with a shattered right heel. After 2 weeks at Jefferson Hospital, he was released in a wheelchair back onto the streets. Soon after, he had a drug-related seizure and was taken to Penn Presbyterian again, where Schmoos and a medical case manager asked if he was interested in moving to a shelter.
0: I was like, oh my God, I could not believe it. Like, I hugged them both right then in my hospital bed.
1: The previous year, Project Home had received a $25 million donation to create a collaborative program with the hospital systems at Penn, Jefferson, and Temple Universities. It aims to provide places to live for people like Essinger, whose intensive medical needs means most shelters can't accommodate them. They end up bouncing between emergency rooms, short stays in recovery housing, and the street. Gilly Gary is a project manager at Penn Medicine.
3: If you're, for example, in a wheelchair, there's very limited options to access recovery-centered housing. Or if someone, is on methadone, it's really hard to access a skilled nursing facility. Or someone doesn't have a dedicated dialysis chair. There's just so many barriers.
1: Essinger got a spot in a dorm-style room at Project Home's Sacred Heart Recovery Residence in North Philadelphia. He got a cell phone and Uber rides to methadone treatment and weekly medical appointments. When he goes to the doctor, Schmoos comes along to lend support and help him explain how he's been doing. Rosa Friedman, a Penn Medicine case manager, said part of the job also involves translating medical talk so patients can understand their conditions and their next steps.
4: I like to kind of be there to be a second brain and second set of ears, both to help them remember what they wanted to address. And then afterwards, you know, I've had people kind of turn to me after an appointment and be like, so I kind of blacked out. I didn't absorb anything the doctor said. And so just kind of being there to be able to remind people what happened.
1: It took nearly 4 months of hard work, but Joey Essinger learned to walk again, got sober, and is on a waiting list for permanent housing. He says he's looking forward to getting his own place and eventually finding a new job.
0: I can't wait to get back to work. I'm going to start off easy, maybe like 20 hours a week, something small. You know, I don't want to stress myself out. Like, and I'm not doing any more labor. I'm an old man now, but I'll find something that's good for me.
1: For BillyPenn.com, I'm Mayor Rindy, WHYY News.
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1: Good morning, I'm Laura Kane at the BBC. Britain's imposed more sanctions on Russian businesses as well as Russian shipping vessels accused of illegally transporting the country's oil and gas. The British Prime Minister, Keir Starmer, said they were propping up Russia's war economy and threatening European security as a result.
2: There was real unity in the room, in the G7, about the fact that Ukraine is doing better now, regaining territory, that the sanctions are having a real impact on Russia, and a real sense that now is the moment for all of us as a G7 to ramp up the pressure.
1: China's retail sales have fallen for the first time in over 3 years. The drop of 0.6% over the last year was largely caused by people buying fewer big-ticket items, such as cars and home appliances. The last such fall was during COVID. And a report has found that trust in news globally is at its lowest point in a decade. The Reuters Institute's digital news report tracks how people get their news, who they get it from, and the increasing use of artificial intelligence. Here's the BBC's Katie Razzle.
3: 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But according to the report, the UK bucks that trend. Trust in news has dropped to 37% globally.
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4: 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With so many tourists in town for the World Cup, some restaurants are skipping tip options in favor of an automatic 20% service fee, a move that underscores just how crucial tips are to American wage workers. So we're talking about tipping, why we do it, where we should do it, and how much. That's Studio 2 today at noon right here on WHYY.
5: Good morning, I'm Leila Fadil. Researchers in Spain were trying to study how much space people leave when they're walking behind someone. And the scientists noticed almost everyone was veering left. They tried everything to explain why. They tested with people from different cultures, different ages, right-handers, left-handers, same results. They've been trying to figure this out for 5 years. Maybe everyone's just listening to a lot of Beyoncé, to the left, to the left. It's Morning Edition.
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1: You're listening to Morning Edition on WHYY. Good morning to you. I'm Priyanka Tiwari. Sports, it was a pretty fabulous day for Phillies. They shut out the Marlins 7-0 yesterday in Philadelphia. They'll play again tonight at 6:40. And the FIFA World Cup, there are four games today with powerhouses France and Argentina making their debut tonight. France will play Senegal and Argentina will play Algeria. And the next World Cup game that's going to be taking place in Philadelphia, it's this Friday with Brazil playing Haiti. On Tuesday, June 16th, it's a sunny and pleasant 68 degrees. Our high today will be near 79. Tonight, increasing clouds, low around 62. Tomorrow, partly sunny, chance of afternoon showers and a thunderstorm or two. High will be near 83. We still have plenty more coming up on Morning Edition. Renowned comics journalist Joe Sacco is out with a new book, but it won't be available for the people in the country it's about.
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3: 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I'm Leila Fadel.
4: And I'm A. Martinez. When the Trump administration cut foreign aid last year, Pastor Billions Chanwei told NPR many of his congregants in Zambia lost access to HIV medication. Now, he tells NPR's Gabriella Emmanuel their children are paying the price.
5: Pastor Billy, as he's known in his church, often spends his days tracking down people whose clinics shut down with the aid cuts last year.
6: In the rural, remote areas, there used to be mobile clinic, and nowadays it is not there.
5: Sometimes he can help people access drugs, but not always. Increasingly, he says he finds children scrambling to figure out what to do as their parents get sick without their HIV medications. A few months ago, he found three brothers in Zambia's Copperbelt province. Their names, Joseph, Gift, and Alumbwe. Ages 17, 15, and 12. NPR agreed not to use their full names since they're minors. The boys watched as AIDS took hold and their parents grew weak and lost weight rapidly, with no strength to walk the several hours to the hospital. Joseph, the eldest brother, says in the local language, Bemba, "We started selling things in the house. Whoever wanted to buy a mattress, we would sell. Whoever wanted to buy pots, we would sell. The money was for a motorcycle taxi to get their parents to the hospital. Each night, the boys would kneel in the dark and pray for help. But in January, their mother died. And then in February, their father. Joseph says he had no idea what to do. We started going to church so that God could take care of us, Joseph says. He ended up dropping out of school and giving up on becoming a doctor. He got a job as a security guard. The boys moved to a small, dilapidated house where the rent was minimal. But Joseph says the house is not okay. Joseph explains that the roof is so leaky it rains indoors. They tuck their clothes into a corner to try to keep them dry. When Joseph is not at work, he says he's either doing odd jobs or getting medication for his brothers, who are both HIV positive. Their clinic is hours away. Sometimes he can't get there, and the boys go a few days without their drugs. About once a month, an uncle comes from several hours away to check on the boys. He's already supporting his own five children and his late sister's six children. They're all eating one meal a day, often sweet potatoes. When the HIV/AIDS epidemic first hit Africa in the 80s and 90s, the virus often killed people in their childbearing years, leaving a lot of orphans. The U.S.'s massive effort to combat the virus was committed to helping these children. Pastor Billy says the success was incredible, but now the aid cuts have
6: taken us backwards to a place and a season of hopelessness. There is no clear direction, especially on how we can help childhood homes.
5: Experts say there is not yet data on whether aid cuts have caused a spike in child-headed homes and orphans. The State Department told NPR that the U.S. is the most generous country with humanitarian assistance, writing, "If there are such tragic cases happening around the world, it's because the rest of the world is not spending enough money." The statement also said the U.S. has not cut health funding to Zambia, although the Foundation for AIDS Research found an almost 20% drop in expenditures last year in Zambia, with some 5,000 staff laid off. Pastor Billy says he's noticed a change. He's trying to help 25 newly orphaned children, up from 11 a couple months ago.
6: So there is a lot of stress and pressure. They don't have enough food. Where they are staying, no support.
5: The one reprieve Joseph gets is watching other kids play soccer. I love soccer, he says, but he's not playing. His sneakers wore through. He says, if my parents were still alive, I would still be playing. They would have bought me shoes. Still, Joseph says it makes him happy that at least some kids get to keep being kids. Gabriela Emanuel, NPR News.
3: Journalist Joe Sacco's latest graphic novel is about violence more than a decade ago in northern India between Hindus and Muslims. The Once and Future Riot came out in October in the U.S., but the publisher now says it won't sell the book in India. NPR's Dia Hadid reports from Mumbai.
7: In August 2013, a Hindu mob killed a Muslim man in the northern district of Muzaffarnagar. In one telling, he was sexually harassing a Hindu girl. Local leaders preached revenge. By the time the violence ebbed, 60 people had been killed. 50,000 people had to flee their homes, mostly Muslims. More than 30 babies died, their families homeless in the bitter cold. The ruling party at the time was accused by the opposition Hindu Nationalist Party, the BJP, of siding with Muslims. But Nakul Singh Swahni, who made a documentary about the Muzaffarnagar events, said the BJP incited Hindus to violence, then capitalized on it.
8: They benefited from it electorally in a very big way.
7: Former BJP legislator Sangeet Som, who was held for months on charges of inciting communal tension after the riots, told NPR that his party won because Hindus were sick of Muslims acting lawlessly. He said, there hasn't been a communal riot since the BJP won national elections a year later in 2014. That was also when Joe Sacco began investigating that communal violence.
9: I've troubled people for their stories. I've spent a lot of time making them go over these traumatic events, and I have to honor that somehow.
7: But in India, where the riot took place, this book won't be published. The Indian Express newspaper quoted the CEO of the publisher Penguin Random House India as saying there were, quote, content questions. The CEO, Gaurav Srinagesh, did not respond to NPR's interview requests. Afterwards, Sacco said Penguin Random House India insisted he delete a conclusion he made in the book that Hindu nationalism was on the rise and that it had benefited from the communal riots. He tells the Indian outlet, The Wire,
9: politicians use violence as a means of advancing themselves electorally.
7: Critics say tolerance for critical speech has been shrinking since Narendra Modi became the Prime Minister in 2014. But Sacco told The Wire,
9: about four publishers have approached me from India saying we'll print the book.
7: He says that pushback too says something about the country. Dear Hadid, NPR News, Mumbai.
3: 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I'm Leila Fadel.
4: And I'm A. Martinez.
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13: The News Hour for the BBC World Service. Hello, I'm James Menendez. As G7 leaders discuss stepping up the pressure on Russia to end the war in Ukraine, a BBC investigation reveals that Russia was behind a series of arson attacks targeting Keir Starmer.
14: This is a huge escalation to something that looks as though we've had a foreign power actually conducting a direct threat against a British Prime Minister. And I think we need to really wake up to the level of threat that shows to the British public.
13: Also, President Trump says he's not happy with the way Israel has handled its war in Lebanon. Senior clerics call on the Church of England to move faster with reparations for its role in the transatlantic slave trade. Now we're in Vietnam, where the authorities are cracking down on gangs who steal cats for food.
15: They use electric device to paralyze the pets temporarily and then catch them with nets.
13: All that and more coming up after the news.
16: Live from NPR News in Washington, I'm Korva Coleman. President Trump's in France attending the G7 summit. He says the U.S. is ready to sign a deal with Iran to stop the war and reopen the Strait of Hormuz. But the text of an agreement has not been published. Now, Iran's state-run news agency insists the first clause in the agreement says attacks on Lebanon must end. Israel has been attacking Iran's proxy militia Hezbollah in Lebanon. Israel's ambassador to the U.S., Michael Leiter, says the deal is only a memo of understanding.
17: It's not a deal. It's an MOU to discuss a deal. So we're encouraged by the fact that the president has been consistently unequivocal about preventing Iran from achieving a nuclear weapon. And we're very encouraged about that. We're less encouraged about the fact that it seems that Lebanon has been included in an agreement with Iran. And we think that that's unnecessary.
16: You spoke to NPR's Morning Edition. Stocks opened higher this morning amid signs of an ongoing slump in the housing market. NPR's Scott Horsley reports the Dow Jones Industrial Average rose about 280 points in early trading.
18: Home builders broke ground on almost 16% fewer homes in May than they did the month before. Most of that slowdown was in apartment construction. The drop in single-family starts was less than 2%. Building permits, which are seen as a guide to future construction, were down less than 1%. A survey by the National Association of Home Builders shows builders confidence remains weak. Rising mortgage rates are not helping with the housing slump. Yum! Brands is selling its Pizza Hut business for a total of $2.7 billion. The sale comes in two slices, one for Pizza Hut locations in China, the other for the rest of the world. Sales at Pizza Hut have lagged Yum!'s other brands, Taco Bell and KFC. Scott Horsley, NPR News, Washington.
16: FBI Director Kash Patel says his agency has disrupted a plot to attack a Sunday night event on the White House lawn. That's where President Trump welcomed thousands of fans to watch several UFC mixed martial arts bouts. The FBI director says multiple arrests have been made. It's another Election Day Tuesday. This brings another set of primary elections that'll tell how American voters are feeling about this moment of politics in their states. That includes a pair of important runoffs in Georgia. NPR's Stephen Fowler has more.
19: Republican voters will decide their pick to take on incumbent Democrat John Ossoff in a high-profile general election, and they'll choose a nominee to replace outgoing Governor Brian Kemp. Over the weekend, President Trump endorsed Congressman Mike Collins for the Senate race instead of Kemp's preferred candidate, but both Trump and Kemp support the same pick in the governor's race. Also on the ballot today are runoffs in Alabama and open races in Oklahoma and D.C. Stephen Fowler, NPR News, Atlanta.
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10: This is WHYY News from Philadelphia. Good morning, I'm Priyanka Tiwari. State funding for arts groups has been flat for a decade at $9.6 million in Pennsylvania. And now key programs are poised to sunset when the fiscal year ends June 30th. The Pennsylvania Capital Star's Emily Skolnick has more.
20: The state budget is due at the end of the month, but lawmakers have more often than not missed that deadline during the past two decades. This year, arts organizations are lobbying for a funding boost of $5 million. The push comes following recent strategic changes at the Pennsylvania Council on the Arts, including rebranding the group as Pennsylvania Creative Industries. Other changes have effectively shuttered several longstanding arts access and educational programs. One is the Commonwealth's Arts and Education Initiative, which places teaching artists, often senior citizens, in school residencies. Advocates also worry about rural areas being particularly shortchanged, absent intervention by lawmakers.
10: That was Emily Skolnick reporting. Most of the homeless residents being evicted from a local Wilmington park left ahead of the deadline Monday night, but a few stayed behind. Rock is a homeless man who's been living in Christina Park for the past several months.
21: Tonight I'm going to sleep in the park because I'm allowed to. I'm not going to make us leave.
10: Some park residents said Wilmington police officers warned they would be arrested if they did not leave the park by sunset. City officials, however, deny any threats of arrests. It's a pleasant 68 degrees in Philadelphia at 10:05. Plenty of sunshine today, high near 79, and tonight's low around 62. 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
13: Hello and welcome to NewsHour from the BBC World Service. We're coming to you live from London. I'm James Menendez. And we're going to begin today in the lakeside resort of Evian-les-Bains in France, where leaders from the G7 group of industrialised nations are meeting, not to take the famous waters, but to try to make progress on some of the intractable conflicts facing the world today. Iran, and by extension Lebanon, is one of them. We'll be talking about that later in the programme. The other is the war in Ukraine, now well into its fifth year. European members of the G7 want the US to put more pressure on Russia to come to the table. Today in France, President Trump met his Ukrainian counterpart, Volodymyr Zelensky, ahead of further talks between them later.
0: We had a good meeting. I'm meeting him later on today. We had a very good meeting. Look, Russia should make a deal. Russia's lost tremendous amounts of people, and so is Ukraine. Last month, they lost 35,000 soldiers between the two. Think of that. This is on a monthly basis, they averaged 25,000 people, mostly soldiers, young, beautiful people.
13: The BBC's James Waterhouse is at the summit. So is there a sense among European leaders the US has taken its eye off the ball when it comes to Ukraine? And what do they want the US to do?
1: I think that is why the Europeans are equally seeing this as an opportunity. You know, before the summit even started, Donald Trump was declaring this agreement reached with Iran, brokered by Pakistan, to end the war. So did that mean, they hoped, the US president would be in a more amenable mood? Does that mean he's got the extra headspace to turn back to Ukraine and use the influence his allies so desperately want him to? But it is clear that Donald Trump is more eager to talk about the war in Iran, a war he waged with Israel a few months ago now. We've seen a special meeting about Ukraine this morning. It seemed Volodymyr Zelensky, from small talk he was making with Emmanuel Macron of France, it wasn't clear whether he was going to have a sit down with Donald Trump. That is now happening, we understand. But he is still having to fight for his ear. And what they want is simply for him to get tougher on Russia and better support Ukraine. I would be surprised if the US president would agree to such a thing so directly, given his reluctance to do so at this point.
13: And what does increasing the pressure on Russia look like? I mean, we have had rounds and rounds of sanctions, haven't we?
1: We've had rounds and rounds of collective Western sanctions. We've seen that notably with the previous Biden administration. But in terms of Trump, he's penalised Russia's biggest oil company, for example. But beyond that, you know, as recent as last week, this is a White House reluctant to not just condemn Russia for its continued invasion of Ukraine, but say when Russia tests the collective resolve of the NATO alliance or launches missiles into European territory elsewhere, NATO airspace, for example. America, on one hand, has said we'll defend NATO territory, but it has never said where those missiles have come from. That is very telling. Washington says it's because it wants to broker a peace deal. It doesn't want to be seen to be taking sides. But here we are again with another Western summit trying to get Donald Trump's attention rather than looking to collaborate and find unity on some really significant issues.
13: BBC's James Waterhouse in France. Well, that desire among European countries to put pressure on Russia stems from the realisation that the tentacles of Russia's war in Ukraine have spread much further afield. That was brought home in stark fashion on Monday in a courtroom in London when two men were convicted of a series of arson attacks on property belonging to Britain's Prime Minister Keir Starmer, a Ukrainian and a Ukraine-born Romanian national. Their identities, though, are something of a red herring because a painstaking BBC investigation has established a link between them, the attacks, and Russia. It is the work of BBC reporter Danielle De Simone, who began by telling me about the fires last year.
2: So in May last year, there were three arson attacks against property and a car connected to the Prime Minister of the UK, Sir Keir Starmer. One of the properties was somewhere he'd lived previously, and the final property he still owned and had only left in order to move into 10 Downing Street. The arsonist is a guy called Roman Lavrinovich, a Ukrainian guy. He's now 22. He's the one that started all three fires. The trial, there were three people on trial. Two others were charged with conspiring with him, also Ukrainian. One of those was found not guilty. The other one was found guilty, but only Lavrinovich actually started the fires.
13: But you've described this as a strange trial. I think you say that the author of the drama wasn't there in court.
2: So it was a very strange trial. This was straight arson. It wasn't terrorism, it wasn't espionage. The motive for the defendants, particularly Lavrinovich, was purely financial. There was no ideological motive. Indeed, when he was arrested and he was asked, do you know who the Prime Minister is? He said he didn't even know. He didn't even know who Keir Starmer was. So he had been recruited online and he had been approached by this mystery Russian speaker who had the name EL. And then he was first offered money to put up posters, then to do graffiti, and then to carry out the arson. So it was sort of, if you like, escalating criminality. The posters were like for a far-right group. The graffiti was Islamophobic graffiti on mosques, defacing mosques.
13: So your extensive investigation really has been focused on the identity of EL. What did you manage to find out about him?
2: So yeah, we wanted to understand what had actually gone on, because the police were saying, well, they don't know who EL is and they can't connect any of this to a foreign state. Because it was a Russian speaker, there was obviously a sense, could this be Russian operatives? Because it's a well-known thing now that Russia deploys and uses so-called proxies to carry out acts of sabotage throughout Europe, Ukraine, and also in the UK. You know, they recruit low-level criminals online, pay them to do things. We looked into it and we were able to find a lot of other messages posted by EL online where he had offered Russian citizenship in exchange for sabotage attacks in Ukraine, had glorified Vladimir Putin, had glorified Russia. And he had also promoted this far-right group, which the posters were for, in order to try and provoke trouble in the UK, like provoke violence, discord, set communities against each other. The attacks on the Prime Minister were just part of a much more extensive campaign, and that campaign really follows a total blueprint which we've seen for other Russian operations. What we then found is that there was an actual Russian diplomat who was in this far-right chat group which created this group, and his name is Evgeny Lukshin, so initials being EL. We found that Lushin's father had been in a diplomatic role in Denmark, so that fitted. But there was more to it, because when we looked into Lukshin, he was connected to very high levels of power in Moscow and has been trained in information warfare by senior figures close to Vladimir Putin, by senior spies. And we found messages from Lukshin showing him and other people who are being trained in information warfare discussing how to create and promote Russian narratives. I put it to the Russian embassy here in London. They've denied any connection to any of these incidents and said that they reject any attempt to link Russia to unlawful activities.
13: I suppose the key question then, Daniel, is how far up the chain does this go? Can this be linked to the Russian government? Can it be linked to the Kremlin?
2: I spoke to people who know about this, including Ben Wallace, who was the defence secretary here in the UK for several years and security minister. I put it to him, how far up the chain could this have gone? Who might have signed something like this off?
5: I think President Putin is very clearly behind stepping up actions on the United Kingdom. Launching attacks on assets or properties linked to the Prime Minister is a very deliberate change of policy. I think that would have been signed off at the highest levels. If not the President, certainly the National Security Council, or indeed members of his inner circle.
13: That was the UK's former Defence Secretary, Ben Wallace, and I was also talking to the BBC's Danielle De Simone. Graham Downey is a Member of Parliament for the governing Labour Party here in Britain. He gave me, first of all, his reaction to that link between the arson attacks and Russia.
6: This is essentially a foreign nation conducting a threat against a British Prime Minister. I think it's a shocking thing to see. And we've already seen over the last few years that we've essentially already are in a conflict with Russia, whether that's the attacks and the surveillance we see on our subsea cables, whether it's attacks in cyberspace or through social media that's undermining our democracy. But this is a huge escalation to something that looks as though we've had a foreign power actually
14: conducting a direct threat against the British Prime Minister. And I think we need to really wake up to the level of threat that shows to the British public.
13: Should the Prime Minister call out Russia directly for orchestrating those arson attacks against his property, do you think?
14: I think he absolutely should, yes. I think if that's what the evidence is telling us, that that's being conducted, there's no point in hiding away from the fact that, as I say, I believe we already are in a conflict with Russia. We need to treat the situation as though that is the case, because that is the facts of it. I think we should be doing everything that we can to make sure the British public are fully aware of that level of threat we face from Russia as well, and that it has a direct effect on their daily lives as well as this kind of shocking attack on our democracy as well.
13: What does that conflict, that threat from Russia, look like from your constituency in Scotland?
14: Scotland really is very much the frontline part of the UK that's on the front line of a conflict with Russia through the High North, through the Greenland-Iceland-UK gap. We have subsea cables in Scotland. We have energy pipelines, obviously, in Scotland that come into the northeast and other parts of the country. These are all the vulnerable parts of any country's infrastructure, and that's where Russia is really threatening us every single day and playing as though they are treating us as though they're at conflict and war with us, and we need to start responding in kind. So I would say the UK and Scotland in particular is already on the front line of a conflict with Russia.
13: We've had new sanctions announced by the government today. Are they making any difference to Russia's behaviour?
14: I think Russia will respond to what it sees as strength from adversaries. That includes sanctions. I've seen some of the details of them today. I think they are a very good start. I think we must keep making sure we can do everything we can. But importantly, it's the British public we need to make sure are on side with what we're doing and are aware of the very real threat that we face from Russia, and that will have very meaningful impacts on their lives, whether it's through cyber attacks or potential threats to energy infrastructure that will directly affect their bills and their way of life. We've seen Putin already use energy as a weapon in Ukraine. There's nothing to say he will not do that with us as well more directly in the future. The threat of arson against the Prime Minister shows how far they're willing to go.
13: And yet, aren't Western countries sending rather mixed signals? And partly because of the war against Iran, we've had the US easing some of its sanctions because of fears over energy prices. The UK has delayed some of theirs. From Russia's point of view, it doesn't look like a particularly strong message, does it?
14: Well, I would say the UK sanctions have increased under this government. I fully support that happening. I think we need to make sure we continue to do that, to find the pressure points that will hurt Russia, frankly, and drive them towards a more moderate position and make them realise that we acknowledge the threat that they're posing to us and that we're willing to respond.
13: And that was Graham Downey, an MP for the governing Labour Party, on that threat from Russia. There is more on the G7 summit on our website, and we will be returning to the question of the summit, and in particular what President Trump has been saying about Iran and what that means for Israel's war in Lebanon. We will be talking about that in about 15 minutes. 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

0: 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It's 10:19. Good morning, I'm Priyanka Tiwari. Studies show that trust in legacy news is dropping, with more Americans turning to social media to get informed. 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
1: The Academy of Natural Sciences of Drexel University supports WHYY and presents Botany of Nations, Indigenous Ecological Knowledge, and the Lewis and Clark Corps of Discovery, centering the voices of Native nations who have protected and cared for North American lands for thousands of years. Botany of Nations presents plants as portals to Indigenous storytelling and reveals how early U.S. botanical science was informed by Indigenous knowledge. Details at ansp.org.
2: This is James Menendez with NewsHour Live from the BBC. Let's turn to Vietnam now, and the country's grisly trade in cats and dogs for restaurants. Selling their meat is not against the law with the right permits, but it seems illegal trafficking in the animals is still widespread. Police today said they managed to reunite dozens of cat owners with their pets after breaking up a gang who'd been stealing them to sell on as food. Nar Pham is a freelance journalist based in Hanoi. Earlier, she told me more.
3: The local government in Ho Chi Minh City decided to organize a crackdown on the rings that were responsible for stealing cats and other animals, other pets from innocent owners across the city. So they rescued something like 400 cats. Most of them are pets, and reunited lots of them with their owners. And that is the biggest case ever that I've heard of, that pets have been rescued and returned to their owners.
2: How are these cats taken? I mean, are they taken what from outside people's houses, from the street?
3: Yeah, interesting you ask that. You know, 2 days ago, actually, I was shown a CCTV clip. Actually, all the people in my ward were shown that, just as a sign of warning, that some thieves actually going around the community at night, and they use some kind of electric device to paralyze the pets temporarily and then catch them with nets, like, you know, butterfly nets, things like that. So that a few methods of catching pets, but that is the most popular one. And lots of cats in Hanoi actually have been caught and been stolen that way.
2: A happy ending, I guess, for some of those cat owners who have been reunited with their pets. But as I understand it, some of the cats were so badly treated that they didn't make it. Is that right?
3: That's right. Lots of cats actually died in the process. But, you know, there's only one aspect of the trafficking of pets, cats and dogs inclusive, because most of them actually end up in restaurants. The practice of eating dog meat and cat meat is still quite rampant, quite prevalent in Vietnam. You know, during the old times, it's the only source of food, of protein that people could get. But now they still keep that practice. And restaurants that sell cat meat and dog meat is still quite popular in not only in Hanoi and Ho Chi Minh City, but also other cities across the country. And I think with the flow of tourists, especially foreign tourists, into the country at the moment, the government really wants to do something to show that we cannot continue that barbaric practice of eating cat and dog meat.
2: Oh, really? So they're trying to dissuade people from eating it, even if it is obtained legally, the meat?
3: Well, you know, eating dog meat and cat meat is actually not banned in Vietnam. You are allowed to eat it, and restaurants are allowed to sell them. They have to obtain some kind of license like any other restaurant. However, you know, eating stolen cats and dogs is obviously a crime. And the government is really keen to promote their image, you know, as animal friendly, no abuse of animals. And especially now people really love their pets, you know, for them, you know, like my mother who has two cats, you know, she probably loved them more than me. So, you know, obviously people really, really treasure their pets, and the government wants to show that they have that commitment to not only preserve the image of the country, but also to respect other, you know, people, the population's feelings and their unions with their pets.
2: The Vietnamese journalist Na Pham speaking to me from Hanoi. Last night saw one of the best games of the Men's Football World Cup so far, a 2-2 draw between Iran and New Zealand in Los Angeles. The logistical problems for the Iranian team have been well documented, and the squad's been ordered to return to its base camp in Mexico, not remain in the US to recover. But let's hear a bit about the game itself. The BBC's Isaac Fannin was at the match.
4: We watched a fantastic game of football. I'm not going to lie to you, I wasn't expecting it. When I saw on my bill that I was going to be watching Iran against New Zealand, it was not a match that I thought was going to be one of the highlights of the World Cup. It finished 2-2, and I have to say it definitely was one of the highlights of the World Cup so far. Let's get some perspective from a couple of fans of the Iranian team. I've got Art Fetehari, who has a YouTube channel, Melly Talk, and follows the Iranian team. And I've got Samson Tamajani, presenter of the Goal Bezan podcast, which is dedicated to Iranian football. I know New Zealand fans are going to be delighted with that 2-2 result, but I don't think you two are.
5: Yeah, of course. You know, this is a horrible result. This is a game Iran had to win coming into this game. The pressure was on them. They had to win this match. And, you know, we see a lot of the same things we've seen over and over. Some poor player selection, some poor substitutions as well. And, you know, same old story. And, you know, to be honest, I'm not surprised about this result because we've been seeing the same old story over and over with Iran's head coach, Amir Ghalanoui.
4: We were at that game and we saw New Zealand produce a phenomenal performance, and two of their goals were absolutely fantastic from Elijah Just. I mean, they're goals that if another team scored it, we would be saying that those goals are some of the best goals in the world. Is it just one of those where you just came up against a really, really good team? And I know you would have looked at this game and thought, we've got to win this if we've got to progress.
6: Well, if you've seen the defense that Iran has had in competitive matches, you'll see that they are stagnant at best and full of holes. And that's exactly what we saw the first couple attacks from New Zealand. The Iranian defense basically looked like training cones, if you're of the critical perspective that we have. They had all the space in the world to make a clinical finish, and they did.
4: Do you not think that, obviously, everything that's happened, that they've had to deal with a lot of outside noise, and that may have been cause for some of the performance tonight?
5: I know that's something that's going to be brought up a lot. But then on the flip side, there's been more of this mindset of these players have been together for a long period of time. They've been practicing a lot together. You know, it wasn't like they're waiting for so many more of the other foreign legionnaires to show up and then, you know, oh, it's taking time for us to gel. You know, I'm not in the business of making excuses. I'm on the business of looking for excuses. Iran could have played better tonight. No, they should have played better, and they did not.
4: Do you think that they can get out of this group, and how does that look like? Obviously, Belgium next, and then Egypt. Obviously, Egypt and Belgium, that one finishing 1-1. And as you mentioned, Egypt will be delighted with that result.
6: Yeah, there's a great quote from a legendary college basketball coach, Nolan Richardson, who emphasized conditioning and stamina. He said, "Fatigue will make cowards of us all." When I look at this Iran team being the oldest squad in the World Cup, with defenders who are very unreliable, and with the substitution decisions from the coaching staff, and then the outside noise, which the coaching staff is quick to make as an excuse whenever they don't get a desired result, the faith is low. It's obviously not mathematically impossible. We've only played one match. But the faith is low at this point, knowing that Egypt exposed Belgium with very impressive speed that we do not have.
4: And for you, Art, any hope?
5: I'm going to be honest with you. Of course there's hope. I mean, because they have a point right now, right? You know, in this World Cup, there's 48 teams, the top two advance, and then the eight best third-place teams also advance. So even if the next match against Belgium doesn't turn out well, it's still possible, because if they get a win against Egypt and Seattle, then, you know, I think that should be good enough to get them to the next round. I mean, they can do it, but it's not going to be easy.
2: Art and Samson, two fans of Iran, talking there to the BBC's Isaac Fannin in LA. Of course, there is full coverage of the World Cup, all the results, all the stories around the tournament, all on our website, bbc.com/news. Just head to the top of the front page and to the sports section, and then it will all unfold for you. You're listening to NewsHour from the BBC World Service. Do stay with us, though. We've got much more coming up in the second half of the programme.

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4: BBC News with Debbie Russ. President Trump has told reporters at the G7 summit he's unhappy with Israel's actions in Lebanon. He said Israel didn't need to knock down an apartment block full of people every time it was looking for someone from Hezbollah. Iran's foreign minister says any Israeli attack on Lebanon or continued presence there would be a violation of the agreement Tehran has signed up to with the US. Fighting between Israel and Hezbollah has continued despite the deal. Israel's Supreme Court has rejected a legal attempt to free a Palestinian doctor held without charge for a year and a half. Hussam Abu Safia was director of a hospital in Gaza when he was arrested. Poland has confirmed that a man shot dead in the country was a well-known Russian satirist. Semyon Skripetsky was famous for painting caricatures of world leaders, including Vladimir Putin. Further fuel restrictions have been introduced in Russia following Ukrainian attacks on its oil infrastructure. The producer Tatneft is limiting how much fuel drivers can buy at its petrol stations nationwide. Sri Lanka's former president, Gotabaya Rajapaksa, has asked a court to block his potential arrest in connection with 2019's deadly Easter bombings. He was elected by a landslide in the wake of the attacks, blamed on Islamist extremists, but his former intelligence chief is now under arrest amid claims he directed the attacks to help Mr. Rajapaksa win power. China's President Xi Jinping has welcomed Myanmar's military-backed leader Min Aung Hlaing to Beijing for a state visit. General Hlaing staged a coup 5 years ago and has generally been an international pariah. Serena and Venus Williams will again play doubles at the upcoming Wimbledon Tennis Championships. The pair last won the title there a decade ago.
5: Welcome back to NewsHour. The Traitors has over recent years become the biggest show on TV. There are now more than 40 versions around the world, and next year in London there's going to be a stage version, or rather five stage versions. The stories of murders, banishments and baffled faithfuls have been turned into a series of plays. David Sillitoe has been talking to the people, turning reality TV into drama.
6: A group of people from across the UK have been invited to this castle.
7: The format makes the audience feel omniscient.
8: Maybe it's because we know who the traitors are and can sit in judgment.
7: And that sense of, well, I know who they are, why can't you spot it? Makes you feel good as a member of the audience.
8: This is Stephen Lambert, who makes the UK and US versions of the traitors.
6: Who will live, who will die.
7: All those cloaks and those burning fires and the whole theatricality of murder and banishment, it just sort of screamed, turn me into a play.
8: And so they turned to comedy writer John Finnemore to come up with an idea of how to do it.
9: I've seen two types of Belgian traitor.
10: Ik ben echt in shock.
9: I've seen the Flemish traitors and the French-speaking traitors.
11: Bienvenue à la table ronde.
8: and also Australian traitors.
11: Things are about to get murderous.
8: His inspiration were the show's great failures.
9: When I had that first, what is it that we can do that the TV can't do? Oh, I know. What if you got to see what would happen if poor old Aubrey... Do you remember Aubrey with the hats?
12: I'm very good at picking things up.
9: He lives with his cat called Lupa Vandross in a small village. I really wanted to see more of Aubrey. Why did you send Aubrey home?
12: I'm as cunning as a fox. I'm sure I'll be able to track the traitors down.
9: Or that poor market gardener.
13: I'm a girlfriend.
14: Oh,
13: I'm a girlfriend. I'm a Yorkshire lad. If somebody passes me a humbug, I don't sit for 3 hours sucking it.
9: They got rid of him straight away. And then they tried to bring him back. And the rest of the players went, ah, no, we'll have Alex.
15: As for Jack... I'm sorry, but you are going home.
13: Gutted. Absolutely gutted.
9: Yeah, so I want to see the Jacks. I liked you and I wanted to see more of you and you, Aubrey, and plenty of the others.
8: All of which led to a light bulb moment. What might have happened if they'd acted slightly differently? And so John's written 5 plays, giving 5 different outcomes over 5 nights for the same 11 players.
16: A new cycle of 5 plays. 1 beginning... 5 endings.
8: And at the end, it's hoped the murder mystery parlour game might give us a chance to think about those little decisions in life and just how much they might send us down a different path.
9: You know, it allows us to actually, I think, to explore some themes in a way that you'd want a play to do, to actually think about the nature of chance and relationships in a way that I hope will be a really entertaining evening out, but also has something to say.
5: That report about the stage version of Traitors by our media and arts correspondent David Sillitoe. You're listening to NewsHour live from the BBC in London. I'm James Menendez. Well, the other big subject up for discussion at the G7 summit that's taking place in France today is Iran and the agreement with the United States to extend their ceasefire. We still don't know the precise details of the deal, a memorandum of understanding as it's been described, and the official signing will take place on Friday in Switzerland, not far from Evian-les-Bains, where the G7 is happening. So there are questions remaining. What exactly does it say about Iran's nuclear program? What, if anything, does it say about ending Israel's war in Lebanon against Iran's proxy force Hezbollah? That's proved to be a serious bone of contention between President Trump and the Israeli Prime Minister Benjamin Netanyahu in recent days. Mr. Trump was asked again about it today in France. Was he frustrated by his Israeli counterpart?
17: No, I'm not happy with the way Israel has handled themselves with Lebanon and with Hezbollah. They should have been able to do the job faster. It just goes on forever. And when that happens, it throws a negative light on the big deal, and that's the deal with Iran. So when you ask me about Bibi, an unbelievable relationship.
5: Well, he says that, and yet only a few days ago, it was reported that President Trump had sworn repeatedly at Mr. Netanyahu because of continued airstrikes on Lebanon that were perceived to be holding up the signing of a deal over Iran. Late on Monday, the Israeli Prime Minister faced questions about the way the war against Iran had been conducted. Here's one key moment. The voice is that of the official English translator. First, with the reporter's question, and then she gives Benjamin Netanyahu's response.
18: Channel 11. Mr. Prime Minister, when you embarked on the campaign, the Roaring Lion, you said this is a campaign to remove the threat of the Ayatollah regime in Iran, and 3 months later it was declared that the campaign was over, but this regime still exists. Where did you go wrong? Who said I went wrong? You're saying I did not go wrong at all. I made no mistake. I defined the goals. We wanted to remove the existential threat, which is the nuclear threat, and we achieved that. We wanted to remove the missile threat from our towns and cities, and we've achieved that. And we said that we want to create the conditions that will allow the Iranian people, if they wish to do so, to get rid of this terrorist regime. Now, I can tell you one thing. Iran is in a terrible economic state. We've managed to hit all the possible infrastructure there. There's tremendous damage. There are also cracks in this regime. To tell you when it will topple this regime, I don't know if I could have told you in advance when the Soviet regime would topple, but it did. No, I did not define that. I defined it exactly the way I just said it. Don't you tell me.
5: I've been speaking to Shani Moore. He's an Israeli political analyst and a former foreign policy director at Israel's National Security Council. I put it to him that the US-Iran deal has been a disaster for Mr. Netanyahu.
14: I suspect it has. I mean, there's a certain sense, in a very limited sense, in which what he says is true, but the larger context almost empties that of its meaning. If it is the case that Israel did an enormous amount of damage both to the nuclear program and the missile program in Iran, and if that were the end of the line, then even without a decisive conclusion to the war, which has not been achieved, even with just a partial conclusion, then it could still be chalked up as a net gain. The problem here is not just that the military outcome wasn't as decisive as we might have liked it. It's that all of the destruction that was done to the missile program and to the nuclear program won't matter if the end of this diplomatic process is sanctions relief and a massive infusion of cash into Iran and into the Iranian regime, because these are all things that they could rebuild. If the war had ended exactly as it ended anyway, but it ended in this diplomatic stalemate with a blockade and with a continuing of sanctions, whatever, then it would have been, you know, not the ideal outcome, but it would have still been better than 3 months ago.
5: But the promise was regime change, and the regime is still in place, isn't it?
14: Right. It's not just that the regime is still in place. It's that, again, if what we think is in the memorandum of understanding is there, and if it really does lead in 60 days to a comprehensive agreement, is that the regime will actually be stronger than it was before.
5: Well, what about Lebanon? Hezbollah in the past hour is saying that it's received promises from Iran that it won't sign, that Iran won't sign a final nuclear deal with the US unless Israel withdraws from Lebanon. So what does Mr. Netanyahu do? Will he withdraw those forces?
14: Oh, I don't think that there's any of the provisional texts that have been floating on the internet include an Israeli withdrawal from Lebanon. They probably do include some sort of ceasefire, but there's no real way of forcing onto parties that haven't been part of the US-Iran agreement. I would point out a larger historical irony here. The Iranians have invested about 40 years in building a generational deterrent in Lebanon that was supposed to protect them from Israeli air attacks. Right now, they're expending their own political and military capital to protect the Lebanese proxy that was supposed to protect them. That's a big turnaround, and I wouldn't expect the Iranians to actually sacrifice, when push comes to shove, a potential agreement with the United States that is this good for them on a client that is much diminished anyway in the last year and a half.
5: And one final point. What about the relationship between Benjamin Netanyahu and Donald Trump, and therefore by extension Israel and the US? Is that relationship now irretrievably broken, given that all we've learned in the past couple of weeks?
14: I don't think that the strategic relationship between the two countries is irretrievably broken. There's a vast overlap in interests and a few differences.
5: What about the personal relationship?
14: The personal one, it's hard to say. Donald Trump is always an interesting case for personal relationships, but what's true about him is true about Netanyahu as well, that both of them are entering an election season right now. And I think that's going to command most of their attention, and it'll dictate at least their public pronouncements.
5: Is it time for a political change in Israel, in your view?
14: In my view, my personal view, I think a political change would be welcome and is the most likely but not certain outcome of the election in October. But that's, if anything, orthogonal to this topic.
5: That was Israeli political analyst Shani Moore. Three years ago, the Church of England promised to spend £100 million, or roughly $130 million, on slavery reparations, aiming to address some of the wrongs created from its historical ties to the transatlantic slave trade. The Church has yet to specify how this money will be spent or who'll benefit, but the initial aim of what's known as Project Spire was to invest in communities adversely affected by historical slavery, as well as to fund research and education. But today, no money has been spent, and the chief architect of the project, Bishop Rosemary Mallett, has told the BBC the window is narrowing on being able to deliver what the church promised after it acknowledged it made many hundreds of millions of dollars through investments in the slave trade. Opponents of the church project aimed at making amends say they're determined to block it. Our religion editor, Ali McBull, has this report.
19: There is a paved area which we can walk through shortly. Have a look at that.
20: At Rochester Cathedral, Reverend Philip Hesketh, the dean, shows me renovations made in the 18th century.
19: There were seven Georgian houses. Those houses were built as accommodation for staff, for clergy, and an organist's house.
20: Except what they've discovered is that they were paid for by the profits made when the dean back then invested in a company that trafficked slaves.
19: It's important to identify it, acknowledge it, and to tell that story.
20: It's the kind of reckoning that's been going on across the Church of England since the killing of George Floyd. The most breathtaking revelation was made in 2023. Research into the origins of the church's multi-billion pound endowment fund showed that for much of the 18th century, investments were also poured into a company that had a monopoly on transporting enslaved Africans to the Spanish Americas, making vast amounts of money.
21: It absolutely felt like a watershed moment.
20: The Right Reverend Rosemary Mallett is Bishop of Croydon.
21: Once something is brought to the light, you cannot push it back into the darkness. So clearly, with this deep connection to African chattel enslavement, that could no longer be hidden.
20: When the investigation was published, the church apologised and immediately announced the setting up of Project Spire, a new £100 million social impact fund aimed at starting to make amends. But the voices of opposition have grown loud. One of the most prominent is Lord Nigel Biggar, Conservative peer, theologian and ordained priest. He says the church needs to stop saying sorry for slavery, especially when Anglicans were instrumental in abolishing it.
22: I don't think it helps race relations to exploit white guilt in terms of a narrative of white oppression, black victimhood. I mean, some whites were guilty, but let's be clear, some whites were liberating and emancipatory.

0: a here in Walworth structural inequality, poverty, and in this borough there is a very high proportion of people who are from a Black Caribbean background. So we know that those things overlap.
1: Father Andrew says not addressing historic injustice perpetuates division. But some have questioned the historical premise of the church's financial investigation, and earlier this year, 27 politicians wrote to the church saying using its investment funds on anything other than supporting clergy and parishes was illegal. Conservative MP Katie Lamb said it would also put off parishioners from donating.
2: If you give your money to a donkey sanctuary, that money cannot instead be used for a domestic violence shelter. Now, that's not a value judgment.
1: The church has said no donations coming in are to be used for reparatory justice. But for now, Project Spire's money goes unspent. Bishop Rosemary Mallett, leading Spire's committee, has already felt the backlash and thinks a changing political climate is making things harder.
3: I don't think the terrain is as easy as it was 5 years ago. We have seen greater divisiveness. All of that noise has made people more nervous about striding forward.
1: Do you think it's going to deliver?
3: I pray. I hope. I think the window is still there, but I think it has narrowed.
4: And that was Bishop Rosemary Mallett ending that report by our religion editor, Aleem McBull. You're listening to NewsHour from the BBC World Service. Do stay with us. We've still got more to come on this programme. We're going to be hearing about a major new exhibition by the sculptor Anish Kapoor. He will be taking us round some amazing, huge new installations in the company of NewsHour's James Kumara. So, I mean, that is coming up in a couple of minutes' time. Don't go away.

0: Distribution of the BBC World Service NewsHour in the U.S. is made possible by American Public Media, producer and distributor of award-winning public radio content. 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
2: A reminder of our top story today on NewsHour. G7 leaders are meeting in France to discuss stepping up the pressure on Russia to end the war in Ukraine. The BBC's James Waterhouse is at the summit. He told us earlier that European leaders have urged President Trump to try to break the deadlock.
3: Here we are again with another Western summit trying to get Donald Trump's attention rather than looking to collaborate and find unity on some really significant issues. And what they want is simply for him to get tougher on Russia and better support Ukraine. I would be surprised if the US president would agree to such a thing so directly, given his reluctance to do so at this point.
2: Also this hour, Donald Trump has expressed his unhappiness with Israel after it continued to attack Hezbollah targets in Lebanon, despite a deal that was meant to stop the fighting.

This is James Menendez with NewsHour. A new exhibition by the renowned British sculptor Anish Kapoor opens at London's Hayward Gallery today. It showcases the theatricality of an artist known for his works of gleaming steel, such as Chicago's Cloud Gate, but also for his black voids and his vast deep red installations, which encompass mystery and ritual. As well as creating public works of art, he's also very public about his political views. Last year, Greenpeace installed his giant blood-red canvas called Butch on a North Sea gas rig as an act of environmental activism. Among the new works on display is a giant inflatable PVC sculpture which occupies

0: multiple rooms called All of Nothing. And it was the first stop when my colleague James Kumarasamy had a preview with Anish Kapoor as his guide.
1: Well, look, we're beginning at the beginning.
2: Good.
1: And we are struck, as soon as you walk into this exhibition, by All or Nothing. Quite a feat, I'd imagine, to actually get it up.
2: Well, it's a very big inflatable that fills the space, and I wanted the viewer to be confronted with a very, if you like, something that's right up against your body.
1: Why is that?
2: Well, I mean, sculpture is all about your body, isn't it? It's all about interaction physically and then, I hope, emotionally. But this object is one thing when you see it like this, and wait and see what happens
1: I've had a sneak preview, so spoiler, I know that this room can't contain it, can it?
2: Correct, exactly. So it's bigger than this room and bulges out and bulges into the other room. But to hold the form together, there's almost like an act of memory.
1: And what about your thoughts on scale and how they've changed over the years? What does this tell you about how you approach scale?
2: Scale is not the same as size. Size is about how big or small a thing is. Scale is poetic. It has other realities. It's more to do with meaning than it is to do with size. And that's what I'm interested in. We say a big object, but it's also a deep red. And that does something. So there's some, if you like, internal organ thing going on.
1: It was always going to be red with you, wasn't it?
2: Mostly.
1: What is it? What is it? I know people have asked you this over the years, but what's the fascination?
2: Well, of course, we're made of red. Our whole interior sense is redness and blackness. And they both make peculiar kinds of darkness.
1: It's almost as if you were cueing us to go into the next room.
2: Mm-hmm.
1: So shall we go?
2: Let's go.
1: Here we do have black, a very specific black.
2: Actually, lots of different kinds of black, and a couple of blue things, and a very dark blue makes a darkness that black struggles to compete with.
1: So tell us about these works. I mean, these are some. I think there's a newer work over there, but some of these are older, aren't they?
2: Yeah, they are. I mean, the work here on the floor is a work called Descent into Limbo, which I made in the late 80s. It is a space full of darkness. It's not a hole. It's a carpet on the floor.
1: And it looks like a hole.
2: Well, it does that strange thing of being empty and full. The Kantian sublime is, of course, two things. It's a person, if you like, looking into an effervescent space of some kind of that or the other, losing themselves. But there's another side to that, which is fear. Fear and the sublime sit with each other like this. And I feel there's something here of both of those. I made this work when I first made it. I showed it in a small little building. This gentleman had stood in line for 45 minutes to go into this room. He goes into the room and he says, "Oh God, I've done lots of things in the name of contemporary art, but to stand in line for 45 minutes to look at a black carpet," he was furious. He then took his glasses off, his dark glasses, and threw them, thinking it was a black carpet. Of course, they disappeared. And suddenly there was a sense, physical sense in him of, what have I done? Where is this? What is this?
1: Well, he's taken part in performance art, hasn't he? From blackness, we're going to move back to redness, I think, aren't we?
2: We are. The other side of this show, in a sense, is ritual interior. So if one proposition about interior is void and nothing and empty, and the other, of course, is blood and gore and redness in a different spectrum, and I don't know, I'm eternally attracted to that. I feel it's a fundamental question of art.
1: What does it say about the world?
2: Oh God, the world is a disaster. I firmly believe that I have nothing to say as an artist. I don't have some message to give the world. A bad poem they say, is one that falls into meaning. A good poem, therefore, sits somewhere between meaning and no meaning. And I think that's, that, if you like, an inner internal reflection brings forth all kinds of psychic questions that relate to the conditions that we've allowed to arise.
1: I mean, last year, Butchered, you used your art to make a statement.
2: Yes.
1: Hanging it on an oil rig.
2: Yes.
1: With
2: yes.
1: Greenpeace. When you look at the way that environmentalists have actually desecrated art in some instances, what do you think of that?
2: It's very sensitive. They did that, those young activists, and I believe activism is hugely important. The government is completely wrong to try and curtail, stop it, arrest people, etc. No way. How dare they? This is part of democratic reality. But those young people that did that did it because Shell, I believe, was sponsored the National Gallery. I don't condemn it and I don't condone it.
1: Should we go upstairs?
2: Of course.
1: So tell us about this. What would you like us to know about this work?
2: It's called Hamakom. Hamakom in Hebrew means the place. Art is always about where it's sited, how it's sited, the place. And I suppose what I've done here is make a space apart, which you can't quite reach. The important question is about how the viewer brings, if you like, their own psychological issues, questions, body spaces, etc., to a work, and how they complete the equation. It's not about me telling you how it is, it's rather about, you know, the interaction between the two.
0: Anish Kapoor and his new exhibition in London. He was talking to James Kumarasamy, and that's it for this edition of NewsHour. Thanks for listening. See you tomorrow. Bye-bye.
3: 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Hope you can stay with us for 1A. That's what's coming up next.
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6: Journalists are increasingly leaving corporate news sites and going it on their own. 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Hi, I'm Nyla Boodoo, in for Jen White. Today on 1A, the state of independent journalism. 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Today on 1A, we sit down with a panel of independent journalists to discuss what transparency, accountability, and sustainable growth looks like in this growing sector of the industry. 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That's all coming up after this news.
7: Live from NPR News in Washington, I'm Corva Coleman. FBI Director Kash Patel says multiple people are in custody. That's after law enforcement identified a potential threat to the UFC event at the White House last weekend. NPR's Carrie Johnson reports the investigation is ongoing.
8: Cash Patel announced the possible threat in a social media post Tuesday morning, days after thousands of people massed in Washington, D.C. for the event to celebrate President Trump's birthday. The FBI director says the Bureau and law enforcement partners, quote, stopped cold a possible attack by people from outside the area. Fox News, which first reported the incident, says five people are under arrest. Fox says the alleged plan involved using explosive-laden drones to strike buildings in downtown D.C. and then target spectators as they fled. The Justice Department has not publicly shared more details about the people in custody and any charges they may face. Carrie Johnson, NPR News, Washington.
7: President Trump is continuing to discuss the Iran preliminary agreement and other pressing issues with G7 leaders in France. NPR's Franco Ordonez reports Trump had some strong words for Israel's prime minister.
9: President Trump says the next phase of negotiations should be easier than the first round that led to the signing of the Memorandum of Understanding. But Trump also said the Israeli prime minister, Benjamin Netanyahu, needs to dial down the aggression in Lebanon.
10: I've had a great relationship with Bibi, but now Bibi has to be more responsible with respect to Lebanon.
9: Tension has been high between Trump and Netanyahu over Israel's aggression toward the Iran-backed militant group. Trump has complained that the strikes are hurting the efforts to strike a peace deal with Iran. Trump said if Israel can't do the job, then Syria should take over the fight against Hezbollah. Franco Ordonez, NPR News, Evian, France.
7: Fans at many World Cup games are facing dangerously hot, humid weather. NPR's Rebecca Hersher reports public health officials are urging fans to stay hydrated and to take other precautions.
11: More than a third of World Cup matches are at risk for dangerously hot, humid conditions, according to an analysis by NPR. High humidity and temperatures over 90 degrees in Houston sent multiple World Cup fans to the hospital, and the National Weather Service issued an extreme heat warning for Miami on the day that city hosted its first match. People attending matches in the U.S. and Canada can bring a factory-sealed water bottle into the stadium to help stay hydrated. Public health experts also recommend staying in the shade as much as possible, including when waiting in line. Umbrellas, hats, and loose-fitting clothing can also help protect against heat exhaustion. Rebecca Hersher, NPR News.
7: On Wall Street, the Dow Jones Industrials are up about 300 points. This is NPR.
3: This is WHYY News. Good morning, I'm Priyanka Tiwari. United Healthcare has announced it will change the way it pays lactation consultants for their breastfeeding support services beginning this fall. The health insurer will only reimburse lactation consultants for seeing the mother, but not the baby. Health professionals say this will cut their payments roughly in half and potentially limit care for people with United Healthcare insurance. New Jersey lactation consultant Catherine McLaughlin calls the change short-sighted, given the long-term benefits of breastfeeding.
12: What we do is preventive for moms and babies. Like, it saves thousands. And it saves lost days at work. There's less absentee from daycares. So it bolsters the economy across the board.
3: The insurance change takes effect September 1st. A scrap metal recycler has sued the city of Camden after the city suspended its license because of a fire at one of its facilities last month. WHYY's Sophia Schmidt has the details.
13: In a lawsuit filed in New Jersey's Superior Court Monday, EMR called the city's suspension of its junkyard license groundless. The city ordered EMR to stop operating a facility where it shreds scrap metal earlier this month after a two-alarm fire at the site. It was the latest of more than a dozen fires at EMR's Camden facilities since 2020. The city said it suspended the license because the most recent fire's smoke, hazardous emissions, noise, and disruption endangered the health and safety of residents. But EMR says the city did not provide any objective evidence of these impacts or give the company a chance to defend itself and correct any issues before yanking the license. EMR says the suspension has already cost the company around $10 million and that it will lead to layoffs if it continues. A city spokesperson did not respond to a request for comment. Sophia Schmidt, WHYY News.
3: At 11:06, it's a pleasant 69 degrees in Philadelphia. Plenty of sunshine today. Our high is near 79. This is WHYY.
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6: This is 1A. I'm Nyla Boodoo in for Jen White. Mass layoffs, shrinking ad revenue, constant attacks from the President of the United States.
10: You're crooked, and Meet the Press is crooked, and so is ABC, and CBS, and CNN.
15: But Mr. President,
10: you're one-sided crooked network.
6: Those are just a few of the problem journalists working at corporate news organizations confront on a regular basis. At the same time, trust in news has hit a 10-year low. That's according to a new survey published today from Oxford's Reuters Institute for the Study of Journalism. In recent years, a growing number of journalists are leaving corporate news to start their own publications online, but that path isn't without its challenges. While more people are turning to social media and independent creators to find news than ever before, very few are willing to pay for it. Today on 1A, this hour, we're examining the state of independent journalism. What can we learn from independent journalists, and how do ethics, transparency, and accountability factor in without the structures of corporate media? Coming up, we're going to be hearing from a slate of independent journalists around the country who are carving out their own corner of the internet and finding success in the very noisy digital news landscape. But first, joining me in studio in Washington is Liz Kelly Nelson. She's the founder of Project C. That's a research hub, community, and strategic home for independent journalists. She's also a former vice president of Vox. Liz, thank you for being with us. Welcome to 1A.
16: Thanks for having me. Really glad to be here.
6: We also want to hear from you listening. Do you get your news from any independent journalists? If so, where do you find them? How much, if anything, do you pay to access it? If you don't, where do you turn to for news instead? We know you listen to 1A, but you can email us at 1A@wamu.org. Liz, we're hearing so many terms around this. So first, I wonder if we can just start with what's the difference with a news influencer or creator and an independent journalist who's using social media to publicize their work?
16: Yeah, there are so many words that are floating around to describe what's happening out there and the sources where people are getting their news from these days. At Project C and the Independent Journalism Atlas, which is a listing of more and more practitioners that are doing this, we really focus on what we define as creator model journalists. And these are journalists or people who have journalistic training or working journalistically, just happen to be doing it on distributed social platforms and in places like Substack or on TikTok. It's like the difference between calling somebody a print journalist and a broadcast journalist. Now add creator journalist to that. Now, where things start getting fuzzy and where there's a lot of gray areas, there are a lot of people out there who are addressing the news on social platforms, but maybe they're not doing it as journalistically. And that's really where we think of the term news influencer, or just influencers, like really who are coming in. And you see a lot of people, whether it is Joe Rogan at one end of the spectrum, or you might have an aunt or uncle on Facebook who is constantly talking about the news, they might be influencing somebody. There's a lot of variability there. But where we concentrate at Project C is really on journalists who are migrating into these social spaces.
6: And about a third of journalists identify as creator journalists, meaning they independently publish news, commentary, or other content outside of a traditional media organization. That's according to a 2025 study by Muckrake. Half of the creator journalist survey said they've been self-publishing for more than 5 years. I should add, while I work at 1A, I have also started doing my own work as an independent journalist. Liz, do you think I represent a trend, or is this a fundamental shift?
16: I mean, it's a fundamental shift at this point. It's no longer a trend. And it's interesting because it's more pronounced in the United States than it is anywhere else in the world. I was talking to a woman from the Netherlands yesterday about how they don't see this. And it's pretty clear the reasons why we're seeing it here. One is what you talked about up top, which is the decline of trust in media. The Reuters report, you know, talks about that broadly for trust in media across the globe. In the U.S., the Gallup poll measures that every September. And last year, 28% was where they came in the U.S. with trust in media, the lowest it's ever been since they started tracking. And so that leads to a lot of things, one of which is ad revenue and subscriber revenue going away, which has led to, since the year 2000, 75% of the newsroom jobs in the U.S. have disappeared. And so it is a trend for a lot of reasons, but most definitely because the jobs just aren't there anymore in the way they used to be. And I talked to a lot of college students as well who were really fired up and excited about going into journalism. And the conversations that I have with them now are, you may not walk directly into a newsroom job and you need to be prepared for that future. So it is definitely a sustained structure and a way that we are going to be experiencing journalism going forward.
15: To your point, about 20% of U.S. adults say they regularly get news from news influencers on social media. Among U.S. adults under 30, that rises to 39%. That's according to a 2025 survey from Pew Research. Adults under 30 also say they trust information from national news organizations about as much as they trust information from social media sites. Liz, how do you react to that? How should we be thinking about this?
16: Well, you know, as journalists, and I've been in journalism for over 25 years, and I like you, probably, Nyla, and a lot of other journalists got into this because we want to make the world a better place and to connect people with information that they need to vote, to make economic decisions, to decide where they're going to live, all of the things. And increasingly, where people are getting that information is on distributed social platforms, and it's especially those younger audiences. So as journalists individually, but also as a journalism industry, we really need to be thinking about and paying attention to that next generation audience. So right now, that's Gen Z, but also Gen Alpha. You know, I have a 16-year-old son whose primary news sources are YouTube and TikTok. He's representative of his generation. He will be voting in the next presidential election. So I think as the journalism industry and as journalists, we definitely need to be making sure that fact-based, rigorous information is showing up on these platforms.
15: And but how are the algorithmic feeds like TikTok, for example, changing the way people are receiving and interacting with news?
16: Yeah, well, so what we know, especially about Gen Z and Gen Alpha, is that they are getting their news in something that, like, I've seen described as time pass mode, right? It's coming to them as they are just kind of looking through the algorithm and what's coming to them. They're not going out usually and seeking news. It's what comes to them. So it really is not about how many subscribers you have. It's not about how many people who are paying. It's really about how you are able to differentiate yourself and rise in that algorithm, right? Especially if you're a video journalist, you know, like Dave Jorgensen, who you're going to be talking to in the next segment. You know, really, like, what are the ways that you can make sure that your work is showing up there? Because, you know, it's very difficult now to, like, kind of raise your hand and get somebody to come and subscribe to you. And we know that that younger generation, as they age, they are not, like, suddenly hitting a magic age where they subscribe to the New York Times or the Washington Post.
15: We're talking to Liz Kelly Nelson. She's the founder of Project C. That's a research hub, community, and strategic home for independent journalists. Liz, you know, corporate media organizations often have strict standards and policies for their staff, whether that's about ethics, conflict of interest, fact-checking, transparency around sponsored content. Now we're seeing AI policies that are becoming more standard. There's no across-the-board standard for independent journalists. So how are journalists navigating this gray area, and how do you want consumers to think about this?
16: Yeah, so there's a lot of work. At Project C, we continue to do work with a group called Trusting News to help define what responsible creator journalism looks like and what are the factors that we're looking for. We encourage creators who work with Project C, and we have over 200 now who are members of the Project C community, to do things like have a Post-it ethics statement, to be very clear about how they're funded and what that funding buys for their funders, you know, whether there's any editorial control or not, to do things like be very clear about, you know, citing their sources, right? Like, all of the things that we know to be true and good from a journalistic point of view. Now, there are places where creator model journalism and the standards for what is ethical do diverge from traditional journalism. And one of the biggest ones is around bias. The SPJA Code of Ethics, one of the cornerstones of it for decades, has been impartiality. And what we know about audiences and what they're looking for now is, like, one of the biggest things that has led to the loss of trust in mainstream media is that that claim of impartiality is not believed. Right? They look at a headline, they look at a photo choice, they look at how something is characterized in mainstream media and say, that is biased. And you're telling me you're impartial, so I don't trust you. On the other hand, creators are more likely than not to be very transparent about their identity, how they feel about a particular story or a given issue, often their political allegiance, but that is perceived by audiences as actually being more trustworthy because they are being transparent about it. So it is a moving target what this looks like, but we have seen some issues crop up where, you know, it's the opposite of best practice. There's a creator model journalist named Carlos Eduardo Espina, who is, I think, a great example of somebody who's built a huge audience. He was profiled by the New York Times last year. It's like the one-man Latino Telemundo on TikTok. Well, it came out earlier this year that he'd accepted $400,000 from Tom Steyer's campaign in California as a consultant, but he also happened to be posting pro-Steyer information on his TikTok, but he said, well, they didn't pay me for that. They paid me to be a consultant. So that really does, you know, put this in stark relief.
17: Almost out of time, really quickly, for consumers, what do you want them to know about this space?
16: I want them to be really aware of who is producing fact-based, rigorous information. Look for those signs. Look for the transparency around funding. Look for the citing of sources. Look for those things that you believe to be fact-based and follow those, because the algorithm is full of so much that is not that. Really, you need to like make sure that you are getting a healthy news diet.
17: That was Liz Kelly Nelson. She's the founder of Project C, a research hub, community, and strategic home for independent journalists. She's also a former vice president of Vox. Liz, thank you so much for your time.
16: Thanks for having me.
17: Coming up, we're going to be asking, what does it take to thrive as an independent journalist? We're going to sit down with three journalists who are finding success outside of legacy news. When we return, you can keep the questions coming. I see them. We're going to get to them after the break. You can email us at 1A@WAMU.org. I'm Nyla Boodoo. This is 1A from WAMU and NPR.

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2: 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I'm Priyanka Tiwari. 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
5: From WHYY in Philadelphia, this is Studio 2. I'm Avi Wolf-Manarin.
6: And I'm Cherry Gregg. If you've been out to eat recently, you may have noticed a change when the check arrived. Some local restaurants are scrapping the tip line in favor of an automatic 20% service fee, hoping to protect workers' take-home pay during the World Cup. The idea being that foreign travelers might not understand just how much American restaurant workers rely on tips.
5: While tourists may be caught off guard, locals might be relieved not to be asked to tip even more. Since the pandemic and the rise of tablet-based checkout systems, tip options have proliferated across the service sector and beyond. Many resent the mounting pressure to be generous.
6: So today, we're talking about tipping culture in the U.S., why consumers are sick of it, and why many workers can't get by without it. All of that is coming up, but first, we've got the news.
7: Live from NPR News in Washington, I'm Libby Casey. President Trump and Ukrainian President Volodymyr Zelensky spoke on the sidelines of the G7 summit in Paris today, and Trump says another meeting could happen later. NPR's Joanna Kakissis reports that Zelensky says the U.S. remains a key player in ending Russia's war on Ukraine, which has lasted more than 4 years.
8: G7 leaders did agree to put economic pressure on Russia so the Kremlin moves forward on a peace deal. Zelensky told reporters in a voice message that G7 leaders do not understand Russian President Vladimir Putin's continued aggression. Putin does not want to end the war, Zelensky says, but he must be forced to, primarily through sanctions. Zelensky has said Ukraine has been enacting its own sanctions on Russia by targeting the Kremlin's war machine. For months, the Ukrainian military has used its own long-range strike drones to hit oil depots and refineries. Oil is a pillar of the Russian economy. Joanna Kakissis, NPR News.
7: It's another election day Tuesday, and it brings another set of primary elections that will tell us how American voters are feeling about this moment in politics in their states. That includes a pair of important runoff elections in Georgia. NPR's Stephen Fowler has more.
9: Republican voters will decide their pick to take on incumbent Democrat John Ossoff in a high-profile general election, and they'll choose a nominee to replace outgoing Governor Brian Kemp. Over the weekend, President Trump endorsed Congressman Mike Collins for the Senate race instead of Kemp's preferred candidate, but both Trump and Kemp support the same pick in the governor's race. Also on the ballot today are runoffs in Alabama and open races in Oklahoma and D.C. Stephen Fowler, NPR News, Atlanta.
7: The former head of U.S. Immigration and Customs Enforcement is taking a consulting job with a defense contractor. NPR's Sergio Martinez Beltran reports.
10: Navigators Security and Defense told NPR Todd Lyons is a senior vice president focusing on U.S. defense strategy and international security. The company says it does not engage in lobbying activities and that under federal law, Lyons cannot engage with DHS for a year. Lyons served as ICE's acting director from March 2025 until last month. During his tenure, ICE agents carried out some of the Trump administration's most aggressive immigration enforcement operations in Chicago and Minneapolis. Lyons stepped down after facing intense pressure to meet a 3,000-person daily arrest quota imposed by the White House. Despite the agency's aggressive tactics, the quota was never met. Sergio Martinez Beltran, NPR News, Austin, Texas.
7: British Prime Minister Keir Starmer says the UK will ban children under 16 from using social media apps like Snapchat, TikTok, and YouTube starting early next year. This is NPR News, live in Washington.
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6: On Tuesday, June 16th, welcome, welcome, welcome, friends, on into the program. I'm Cherry Gregg.
13: And I'm Avi Wolfman-Aaron. Cherry, the word tip to mean gratuity.
6: Yes.
13: Do you know its origins?
6: No, I do not.
13: So, legend has it.
6: Oh, legends.
13: Well, legend in this case is I read it in the New Yorker.
6: Okay.
13: Legend has it that the word tip is actually an acronym. So, back in the day, in English coffee houses, they would inscribe on urns that you would leave a tip in, to ensure promptitude.
6: Wow.
13: And that got shortened to tip. And now tipping is everywhere from those humble beginnings, especially in this country.
6: Yes,
13: we're a big tip culture, as you know.
6: Culture.
13: And with the World Cup coming to Philadelphia, a lot of businesses have decided to add an auto gratuity because elsewhere in the world, they're not used to tipping service workers as much as we tip service workers. And service workers here are very much dependent on tips, because the wages they make otherwise are in the basement. So today we're going to talk about tipping culture, how we got here in America, whether this is a healthy place to be, and how tipping culture has evolved, especially in the swivel tablet era. Mm-hmm. We have questions for you. How do you feel about tipping? Do you think tipping culture in America is working, or do norms in the service industry need an overhaul? Our number is 888-477-9499, email studio2@whyy.org, YouTube, Facebook, drop a comment in the live chat.
6: Yeah, a lot of people have been commenting on my Facebook page today about this. People have strong feelings
13: about tipping.
6: About tipping.
13: Yes.
6: A lot of people don't like it, and you talked about that swivel, you
13: tablet.
6: Know, tablet. Oh my gosh, and people kind of staring at you as you type in your amount.
13: Called
6: the
13: guilt swivel right there.
6: Oh my goodness. I look forward to hearing from you again. Our number is 888-477-9499. The email is studio2@whyy.org. And we have our trio of local news stories. The big story, the Pennsylvania Supreme Court has ruled that the unlicensed skills games that have been operating in gas stations, convenience stores, and other small businesses across Pennsylvania, well, now they are illegal under the Gaming Control Act. Mm. And this is a pretty big deal because it impacts 70,000 machines throughout the state. You know the machines, Texas Poker, Gin Rummy, there are a couple of examples.
13: Yeah.
6: Well, lower courts had originally ruled that these games required more skill than luck, and therefore they fell outside of the state's gambling laws, and this allowed small businesses to basically operate with no oversight. But the Pennsylvania Supreme Court overturned those rulings. They decided instead that these machines are basically slot machines and must be regulated under state law. Now, to slow the burn and so people won't, you know, be up in arms, the High Court has barred law enforcement from seizing the machines for 120 days to give lawmakers a chance to come up with a regulation scheme. The Independent Fiscal Office, they estimate that Pennsylvania could bring in about $1 billion every single year if these the revenue on these machines are taxed. And the big question is, will the legislature act? Avi, as you know, we've been talking about budget season every single year on the show. Yep. And the issue Crunch of skills time. Games yeah. kept coming up. And every year they would kick it down the road. Right now, you know, kick the can down the road, should I say. Right now, the governor has proposed a 52% tax on these, but Republicans say 16%. So yeah. there's a big cavern there. But the high court says 120 days.
13: Do something.
6: Yeah.
13: Do something. And like you said, one of the reasons we're giving this story so much attention at the top of the show is because it's very much tied up in these ongoing budget negotiations mm-hmm. and has been for several cycles now. They haven't been able to figure it out. This would seem like the push they need to figure something
6: out. The pressure is on. The pressure is on. I mean, we could rock, paper, scissors this thing and see what's going to happen. I don't know. But, you know, I mean, clearly somewhere between 52 and 16%.
13: There are numbers between those.
6: Yeah.
13: Absolutely. But like you've mentioned this before, like oftentimes it does take the judicial branch to prod the legislative branch and the executive branch to like,
6: and you were we were listing examples.
13: Yeah, education funding was another mm-hmm. example in Pennsylvania. So, yeah, you know, I don't know if the Supreme Court of Pennsylvania likes to be in this position of having to step in and do this, but here they are.
6: Yeah.
13: Story number two. Look, we're mm-hmm. going to talk a lot about the restaurant industry today yep. on the show. Some of it not so flattering. So let's take a moment to highlight some positive examples of what's happening in the industry here in Philadelphia. The annual James Beard Awards ceremony took place last night in mm-hmm. Chicago. It's basically the Oscars of food. And two Philly spots won big.
6: Go
13: Let's
6: Philly.
13: Start with Kalea, the groundbreaking Thai restaurant started in South Philly, moved to Fishtown. It won Most Outstanding Restaurant in America.
6: Yes.
13: Full stop.
6: Amazing.
13: That's the same prize that a local restaurant called Friday, Saturday, Sunday took home in 2023. Zahav won it in 2019. Before that, I'm not sure actually any Philly restaurant had ever won
6: wow.
13: it. So we've clearly been picking up the pace in recent years.
6: Big deal.
13: Also, Chef Jesse Ito won Best Chef in the Mid-Atlantic region. This was his 9th nomination and first win. He's like the Susan Lucci of chefs.
6: So
13: congratulations so to Jesse Ito. Very, very, very well deserved. He runs Royal Sushi in Izakaya in Queen Village. And it gets the Avi Beard Award because it's one of my favorite restaurants in the whole city. Just a great spot.
6: Yeah.
13: So just, again, general affirmation that the Philly food scene has truly established itself as the elite of the elite.
6: I love it. And I'm so excited because I'm finally going to Kalea.
13: Yes.
6: We've had reservations.
13: Never been.
6: Never been. And we've had reservations for later this week for like weeks.
13: Oh, wow.
6: And it just
13: well-timed.
6: So happened
13: yes.
6: that this happened. So I'm super excited. But it also made me wonder, you know, how Philadelphia has become this magnet for top culinary talent.
13: Yeah, well,
6: and we have attracted some really great people, and the city recently was donned the new Cradle of Culinary, okay?
13: Oh, wow.
6: I was like, okay. And that's according to Visit Philly, and they said that we've become this one-stop chef-driven spot for, like, passion projects. And I remember we had Nook Santaranan on the show, and she talked about how Kalea was her passion project yeah, right. and she was just serving people like it was almost at her house, and people just flocked to her, and now look at her.
13: Oh yeah, totally.
6: James Beard.
13: Yeah, and I think to answer your question, I think one of the explanations is that the startup costs here are lower
6: yeah.
13: than in places like New York and LA, and so a lot of
6: you
13: really
6: have a
13: creative
6: BYO,
13: yeah, a lot of
6: nine.
13: Exactly,
6: yeah.
13: a lot of really creative people with a lot to express in their food might not have had the money to get a foothold in one of these bigger markets. They come to Philly, or they're able to at least get started in Philly and do some really cool stuff.
6: And then they have a lot of hungry people here.
13: you know I'm hungry. All day, every day. By the way, bring me some leftovers from Kalea.
6: I will. Our third story for today, an unlikely international rock star is planning to make his stage debut right here in Philadelphia. Dionysios Tabakis is a 53-year-old priest living in Greece. And there he is. If you're watching on YouTube, he has a long, white, flowing beard, and he has this long, black, flowing robe. And Father Tabakis has never played a live concert. Instead, he has spent a lot of time playing his electric guitar at home, and the man has gotten really, really, really good. He started a YouTube channel. He grew his subscribers. He's gotten thousands of views. And well, recently, Father Tabakis released his debut album. It's called Paradise Metal. It mixes Greek liturgical music with more modern sounds. And by the way, I want you to take a look, listen.

0: Rock Out Father. By the way, he dropped 150 hard copies. It blew up on music blogs. It went wild on social media. And I have to say, the man has soul.
1: Oh, yeah. Big time soul.
0: Oh, my God. I mean, if you listen to some of his music, it sounds like blues. Other music sounds like metal. Yeah. Other music is like chants.
1: That's so cool.
0: Yeah.
1: You know, so many stories out there where it's like internet bad, but this is one of those stories where it's like internet good sometimes.
0: Yeah.
1: You know what I mean? Like this guy like is just doing his thing, living in Greece, being a priest. He's, you know, in his 50s, and all of a sudden the internet discovers him, and now he's going to play a live show for the first time ever here in Philadelphia. So first, let me say to Philly, let's support this guy. Show this guy some love. Father Tabakas, he's only ever played for his wife before.
0: Oh, yeah.
1: And he's going to come to this music festival in Philadelphia, a big music festival called Making Time, and make his stage debut. So I really hope it goes well.
0: And shout out to the New York Times for this write-up. And, you know, all I can say is it's never too late. And for our religious folk, won't he do it?
1: Yeah.
0: Won't he do it?
1: This guy went from Slayer to Prayer.
0: Oh, that's so good.
1: From Judas Priest to Just Priest.
0: Oh, my goodness.
1: They call him Black Robe Sabbath.
0: I know, that's right.
1: Because he's been taking back Sunday since before y'all were born.
0: And he rocks out. I mean, he rocks out, but he does it in such a holy way. It's like he's just so calm in his rock outs.
1: Father Tabakas, come see him in Philadelphia. I think it's September, right?
0: September, right here in Philadelphia.
1: I call him Father T.
0: His debut performance. And I think the place is going to be filled.
1: Absolutely.
0: Yeah.
1: Will they be tipping the people that serve them drinks at this festival?
0: Yeah, well, we'll see. They'll probably pass the church plate around. That's what Father Tabakas can do.
1: That's a different type of tipping. Yeah. We're going to talk about tipping culture in America on the other side of this break. You are listening to Studio 2. By the way, get your thoughts in. 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
0: Welcome back to Studio 2 here on WHYY. I'm Cherry Gregg.
1: I'm Avi Wolfman. Aaron, the World Cup has invited travelers from all over the world to good old Philadelphia, and one adjustment they'll need to make is to American tipping culture.
0: Yeah, knowing that many tourists might not be familiar with our norms, some restaurants in host cities like Philly are scrapping the usual tip line in favor of a 20% service fee, a move that underscores just how crucial tips are to American restaurant workers.
1: While tourists may be caught off guard, locals might be relieved not to be asked to tip even more. Nowadays, it seems like everywhere you go has a tip screen trying to guilt trip you.
0: Oh, yeah. So today we're talking about tipping in the U.S., why consumers are sick of it, and why many workers can't get by without it. And we've invited two great guests to the table to talk about it. We have Saru Jayaraman, president of One Fair Wage and director of the Food Labor Research Center at University of California, Berkeley. Saru, welcome to Studio 2.
7: Thanks for having me.
0: We also have Kate Lamberton, professor of marketing at the Wharton School at the University of Pennsylvania. Kate, welcome back to Studio 2.
8: Nice to see you.
1: And we're asking you this hour, how do you feel about tipping? Do you think tipping culture in America is working? Or do norms in the service industry need an overhaul? 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Email studio2@whyy.org, YouTube, Facebook. Drop a comment in the live chat.
0: And Saru, we wanted to start with you. For people who don't understand the American system, can you explain why tips aren't really, quote, extra income for many workers?
7: Yes. Sadly, this has a very ugly and sad history. So the restaurant industry is the largest employer of women, people of color, immigrants, youth in the United States. It's nearly 14 million workers, largest employer in Pennsylvania and Philadelphia as well, private sector employer. But it is the absolute lowest paying, and it has been for generations, dating all the way back to emancipation when the wage structure was created. So prior to emancipation, waiters in the U.S. got actual full wages. There were no tips. Tipping was not prevalent at the time. Around the 1850s, tipping started to come from Europe, where it had originated as an extra or bonus that aristocrats gave to servants, but always on top of a wage. Now, when it came, right around that time, emancipation happened, and restaurants after emancipation hit upon the idea of saying to newly freed Black people, Black women in particular, we're not going to pay you at all. We're going to continue accessing free labor by telling you, you don't get a wage. You're going to live on this new thing that's come from Europe called a tip. Now, it's important to understand that that was the first time in world history that tipping was mutated from an extra or bonus on top of a wage, as it had been for generations in Europe, to becoming the entirety of a person's wage. And it's why after that, in 1938, as part of the New Deal, when everybody else got the right to a federal minimum wage, restaurant workers were excluded and told, you get nothing, you get only tips. And we went from a $0 wage in 1938 all the way up to the absurd and ridiculous $2.13 an hour, the current federal minimum wage for tipped workers. And sadly, Pennsylvania is not much higher at $2.83, which means that that wage is so low, it goes entirely to taxes for nearly all workers, which means that most workers are relying entirely on their tips to survive, to pay their rent, to feed their children. And I have to tell you that that is not a stable income. Tips go up and down. They fluctuate month to month, season to season, shift to shift. And your rent and your bills don't go up and down. In fact, right now, they're only going up and up. And tips have, unfortunately, stagnated with the economy. And so you're looking at a workforce that is still overwhelmingly women and people of color relying on this very unstable income to survive.
1: Yeah. Marie says, it infuriates me that a vestige of Reconstruction still lives in the tipped minimum wage. If employers were to pay even the standard minimum wage, we wouldn't be expected to tip as much. No one gets wealthy doing the back-breaking work of a server. Belinda with a similar comment. The rest of the world is moving toward American habits when actually we should be moving towards the rest of the world. Employers, just pay your workers properly. Mm-hmm. So when you tip at a restaurant, just say whatever a standard restaurant is, Saru, who gets the money? Is it pooled typically? Does it go just to the server? Does the host get some? What's the typical breakdown when you leave your 20%?
7: So it's never the case that when you tip, people are just keeping it. One server is just keeping it. Instead, what's happening is that when you tip, that those tips are going to a whole group of workers who share it, servers, bussers, runners. Some restaurants illegally share with the back of the house. Now, if everybody were paid a full minimum wage, as we've been fighting for, not just a minimum wage, but frankly, a living wage with tips on top, then it might be okay that your tips are shared among a lot of people. But
1: and just to clarify, the back of the house, those are like the cooks.
7: Kitchen staff.
1: Right. Okay.
7: And that's illegal as long as you're paying workers this sub-minimum wage of $2.83. You are not supposed to be sharing tips with the kitchen staff, who get a full minimum wage. If everybody were getting a living wage, right? And honestly, right now, the MIT living wage calculator says that a person in Philadelphia, if they have any kind of dependent, needs more than $25 an hour with tips on top. That's what we're fighting for, is a living wage with tips on top. But without that, $2.83 The servers rely entirely on those tips that they are then sharing with so many other workers, you know, front of house, dining workers, dining staff workers. And so it's very little. And what happens when you are so reliant on these unstable tips? Well, I can tell you the data shows tipped workers have the highest rates of sexual harassment and racial inequities of any industry in the United States. And that is because you have a mostly female workforce working as servers, putting up with the most inappropriate behavior from customers in order to get those tips to feed their families.
0: And Saru, before I bring Kate into the conversation, I just wanted to get your reaction to this move that many restaurants and host cities like Philadelphia have, you know, decided to go ahead and just charge a 20% service fee to, you know, anyone who comes to their restaurant to sort of deal with this influx of tourists coming in. Your thoughts on that, your reaction to that decision?
7: Yeah, I mean, if we keep the current system, it is absolutely necessary to ensure that workers get some kind of gratuities to feed their families. But this is not the real solution. The real solution is not to guarantee everybody gets tipped and allow employers to still pay $2.83. The real solution is to have employers, as your guest wrote in, pay a living wage to their workers so that they can survive. Like every other employer has to pay the minimum wage, you know, make restaurants do the same and let gratuities be on top of that so that workers are not so reliant on varying populations, varying days, varying shifts. And again, an economy in which we're experiencing generalized tip fatigue. Tips are generally going down because the economy is so tough. And so people should not have to rely on that or a service charge. They should get a full wage with gratuities on top, whether that's a service charge or tips. Mm.
0: And Catherine on YouTube says, I always tip 18 to 20% regardless of service quality. As a former service worker, I understand that servers earn little without tips. I am the mindset that if you can't afford to tip, don't go out. A lot of people on Facebook commenting, depending on how I felt about the service. Delilah says, if there's a service fee, then I may not tip. The service fee will then be the tip. And so, Kate, wanted to bring you into the conversation. How do people generally feel about tipping? Because I think a lot of folks don't really know all that Saru just talked about, that there's this $2, less than $3 an hour the wage that people are getting. They're very like based on, you know, how the service was and all this. They don't really understand that. What have you found as far as what people think about tips in America, how they view them?
8: So it's really a complicated situation when you take into account the psychology of the customer. You had Catherine who just wrote in, you read what she said. She's very self-aware in the sense that she's saying, I always give this amount regardless of the service. What the research shows is that although most people will say that they tip based on service quality, that explains only about 4% of variance in tips, which creates an even harder situation for the servers because they're sort of socialized to believe that if they give great service, they're going to give great tips. And of course, then the restaurant owners can say you're not getting great tips because you're obviously not giving great service. But that's not really the case.
9: So what does explain variance then?
8: Well, a lot of it has to do with our own internal sense of what makes us a good person, right? This is about signaling to myself and another person that I'm generous. Some of us feel more of a need to do that than others. The U.S. is a huge outlier in terms of tipping culture. 70% of the world has a low or no tipping culture because they pay their servers in a different way. But in the U.S., the explanation is that our very high level of individualism and our high level of sensitivity to status both feed our tipping culture, meaning when I tip, I want to prove to myself and others that I have the resources to do so. And we feel that individuals should have to earn every single thing that they get. In other cultures, a role like being a server is something where people take the pride in their job. For example, in Japan, says that if you tip them, you're actually insulting them because it is our collective duty to create a good experience. And to pay them suggests that either you think their employer is lousy or you think they have to be bribed to do it. So in the U.S., I think, you know, in general, a more individualistic a culture is, the higher the power distance in the culture, the importance of status, the bigger the tendency to rely on tips.
9: We're asking you this hour, how do you feel about tipping? Do you think tipping culture in America is working? Do norms in the industry need to
1: change, need an overhaul, give us a call, 888-477-9499. You can email studio2@whyy.org, YouTube, Facebook. Drop a comment in the live chat. Ian is a 16-year Philly service industry veteran, wrote in and said, one thing many folks don't realize is that servers have to tip out their bartenders, bussers, and food runners. Typically, it's 3 to 5% of beverage sales to the bar, 3 to 5% food sales to the food runners and bussers. 20% tip feels like a lot to a consumer, but the server is making less than $3 an hour and is tipping out support staff based on your bill, regardless of how much or whether you tip. Let me ask you another question here, Kate. So you say that psychologically a lot of what drives the individual's tip, whether it ends up being 10, 15, 20, 25%, is about them and sort of, it sounded like you're saying their sense of maybe even guilt or how they view themselves status-wise. Is that part of it also, do you think, like unique to the American mindset, or do you think that also explains whatever gratuity is added for a customer in other countries, even ones that are not as like tip reliant?
8: In other cultures, there are other reasons. So, for example, in Europe, if you've traveled there recently, there's sort of an idea that you kind of round up, right?
1: Yeah.
8: You just round up because it's easier, and it's sort of absurd to stop and, you know, quibble over a tiny little amount in change. So it's normative. Unless there's a real problem, you just round up. That's a different reason in a lot of ways. In other cultures, there is, for example, in places like Morocco, there's a longstanding tradition of always adding a little extra on top. It's just a tradition. It's a thing you do that you're trained to do as a norm.
1: Yeah.
8: That's how business works,
1: right.
8: That you help
1: communities. It's not as much about
8: It's about building a relationship. Yeah. Okay. And in those cultures, that's a sign that you care about this relationship and that you, you know, expect to get good service in the future. So, I mean, there are other reasons in the U.S. too. For example, that people say that they want to give good tips in a location where they expect to return again because they think they'll get better service in the future. That also doesn't explain a ton of variance. Mm-hmm. So, you know, I think a lot of the reasons that we give ourselves make it seem like it's a logical choice, but at the end of the day, it is more of an identity-related or emotional choice, which could be why the person that wrote in that, you know, lays out the 5% that needs to go to everybody else. When a person is making that decision, they just aren't going to think that hard about that. They may even cognitively know that this tip is being split up. But in that moment, it's really a sort of a gut response more than anything else.
0: Yeah. By the way, how are you feeling about tipping? Do you think tipping culture in America is working, or do norms in the service industry need an overhaul? The number to call is 888-477-9499. The email is studio2@whyy.org. And for our YouTube and Facebook listeners and viewers, you can leave your comments in the live chat. I want to bring in a caller. We have Daniel McLaughlin, who owns Mission Taqueria, and they're on the line. Daniel, you're on Studio 2. What's your question or comment?
10: This has been a very live conversation, especially for Mission. We were just in the Inquirer and in the Washington Post and Food & Wine about implementing a service charge during the World Cup. And I agree with your guest about, you know, paying a living wage, and we would love to do that. But I think just we are so steeped in this tradition that is, you know, a negative tradition, one that's rooted in slavery and is kind of gross. But it just seems to be the system that we're stuck with. And, you know, our servers, including tips, make between $25 and $45 an hour. But if we internalize that rate into menu pricing, I just don't think the market would bear it. I don't think customers would come out. I think it would deter business and would ultimately affect those tipped employees' pockets. So I guess my question is like, what does real implementation look like? Like, I think this is more of a systemic change that is required at the policy level. That doesn't seem to be a priority for local, state, or federal governments at the moment.
0: And I'm going to ask your question, what does real systemic change look like? Can we put a pin in that? I wanted to ask Daniel a quick follow-up. How do your servers, how did they feel about tipping? Did they feel like they made enough money? Did they want... You know, when you tried to do the service model, were they upset about that? What was the reaction when you guys tried to roll that out from the servers themselves?
10: So we do have an interesting case study at our restaurant because we've been a pooled house for 10 years that we've been in business. So we have a lot of data around tipping percentages. And with or without the service charge, honestly, without the service charge, servers received more than the 20% that was listed on the bill when we did include it. So that's like an interesting psychological thing that your guests have also spoken to. There's a certain psychology around it being forced, the guest being forced to pay it, that created more friction. So it was hard to do away with once we decided to remove it, but I think our service team is more relieved to not have to have that friction table side, and that they've seen their numbers go up, because psychologically there's a difference in people electing to leave the tip instead of being forced to do so.
0: Yeah, and thank you for that, Daniel McLaughlin. Saru, I would love to get your reaction to Daniel's observation when they rolled out this service fee experiment there, and then talk about solutions, because it doesn't seem like it might not be as easy as one might think to just, you know, give people wages when they make more with tips. Your thoughts?
7: It's certainly would be hard for any employer to do this on their own. Absolutely. Couldn't agree more with that, which is why I also couldn't agree more with your guess that this is about policy change. And that is exactly what we have been working on, is policy change so that, frankly, everybody pays a minimum wage at least with the tips on top. And in the states that have already done this, we've seen tipping is higher. So there are 7 states plus multiple localities that have already done this: California, Oregon, Washington, Nevada, Minnesota, Montana, and Alaska. Most recently, DC started to go up to the full minimum wage for tipped workers. New York has gone way farther than Pennsylvania. They're at 11 or 12 right now with tips on top in New York City. And Chicago has passed a full minimum wage, moving to a full minimum wage with tips on top, as has Flagstaff, Arizona. And in each of these instances, what we've seen, whether they've gone all the way there, like the 7 states I mentioned, or they're on their way, like the cities I mentioned, in every case, we are seeing actually tipping is higher with tips on top. Small business growth rates are higher. Actually, California has twice the small business growth rate as states that have a sub-minimum wage.
0: And Saru, I just want to clarify that in these cases, there's no service charge to consumers. This is behind the people, the workers just get higher wages there, right?
7: So the service charge is a choice the restaurant makes as to how they want to do gratuities. And it's always on top of a wage in these states. So what's different from California to Pennsylvania is not service charge versus tips. That's a choice the employer makes. It's how people are paid. It's whether they get a $2.83 wage or the full minimum wage, whatever it is in that state. And then it could be a service charge or tips on top, up to the discretion of the employer. What I'm saying is the states that have systematically required everybody to pay a full minimum wage with tips on top, we see higher tipping, higher small business growth rates, higher overall restaurant industry growth rates. And you don't have to take it from me. Even the CFO of Denny's admitted in a shareholder call that paying workers a full minimum wage with tips on top resulted in higher tips and overall better growth in the company. Why? Because restaurant workers are such a huge workforce. They're not just workers, they're consumers. And when they get paid more, guess what they do? They eat out more than any other workers in any other industry. And by the way, I want all of your audience members to know, who are the best tippers in the United States? Who are the best tippers? Yeah. It's restaurant workers. It's service workers. They know what it's like to work in the industry. And when they get paid an actual wage with tips on top, they're out there eating out and tipping more.
1: So let me ask you.
7: So that's why the states that do this do better.
1: So let me ask you about those examples, Saru. So in these states, restaurants, the restaurant itself, the employer, pays the staff more because they have to pay the staff more.
7: They pay the staff like every other employer in every other industry, the minimum wage.
1: Right. So they pay more than restaurants in other states is what I mean. And that cost that they're absorbing, is that reflected in the price of food? Like, what happens to that? Because they're obviously spending more money to run their restaurants vis-a-vis the people who run restaurants in other states. Can they just absorb that cost? Do they charge more for the food? What happens?
7: So what we're seeing is maybe at most, because the thing is that raising wages is not a dollar for dollar impact on the consumer. Every worker, even if the employer passes on 100% of the cost to the consumer, every worker serves a lot of customers.
1: Sure.
7: So there's never an instance where you raise a wage a dollar and the price goes up a dollar. That's not the way it is. What we're seeing, price elasticity is at most 9 to 10% over the period of a wage increase. So wages are never increased immediately from 2 to, let's say, 15 or higher overnight. all of these policies we're talking about raise wages over a very long period of time. Yeah. And during that period of time, you might see at most a 9 to 10% price increase. And what we're hearing from customers and from workers is prices have already gone up. Prices have gone way up in restaurants and frankly across the board. Wages have not kept up with the cost of living anywhere in Philadelphia or anywhere in the United States.
0: Yeah, let's bring in another caller before we go to break. We have Sherry from Hamilton, New Jersey on the line. Sherry, you're on Studio 2. What's your question or comment?
11: So I used to manage two different Starbucks locations. One was in a blue-collar neighborhood. The other one was in a very affluent neighborhood in Princeton, New Jersey. And what I found was the tips that my staff made were very much higher in the blue-collar neighborhood than it was the affluent, probably three times more. And I found that usually it was because the people in the blue-collar neighborhood understood the value of tips, and so they tipped more. And the staff in the affluent neighborhood, we, you know, dealt with a lot of pushback. People wouldn't tip. They were nastier. Wow. It was just really interesting to me. So that's it.
0: Sherry from Hamilton, New Jersey.
1: That was eye-opening. Okay, so let me read a couple more comments as we get ready to go to break. And we're going to talk on the other side of this break a little bit about tipping in other service and service adjacent industries, not just restaurant. But Stan says, if restaurants start charging everyone a service fee, I'm going to eat out less. Michael says, I always tip at least 18% when dining out. Alana says, two situations I'd love to know about. Should I tip when I pick up takeout from a restaurant? And should I tip at fast coffee / pastry shops? The latter especially frustrates me. So we're going to talk about all that on the other side of this break. 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Our number is 888-477-9499. 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

0: 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Wegman's book is The Lost Founder. 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
5: And welcome back to Studio 2 on WHYY. I'm Avi Wolfman-Arendt.
6: And I'm Cherry Gregg. Today we're talking about tipping culture in the U.S., why we do it, why some people hate it, and why so many rely on it.
5: Joining us to dig into all of this are Saru Jayaraman, president of One Fair Wage and director of the Food Labor Research Center at the University of California, Berkeley, as well as Kate Lamberton, professor of marketing at the Wharton School at the University of Pennsylvania.
6: Yeah, and thank you for everybody who's been writing in. We would love, of course, to hear from you, our listeners. How are you feeling about tipping? Do you think tipping culture in America is working, or do norms in the service industry need an overhaul? The number to call is 888-477-9499. The email is studio2@whyy.org. And hello to our YouTube and Facebook viewers. You can keep those comments coming in the live chat.
5: Before I bring in a caller, Brian, Kate, you were talking about off air about some of the stuff that Saru was saying, saying you're not surprised that people tip just as much or more when the servers get more money per hour. And you weren't surprised that the prices don't rise all that much in terms of how much you pay for food. I'm just curious if you could lay that out for our listeners.
7: Yeah, I think that what Saru said is really powerful, in part because it draws attention to the fact that people don't like their tip to be making up for what they feel the employer should be doing.
5: Yeah.
7: That's a
5: I feel
7: very
5: like I'm
7: strong
5: being
7: feedback.
5: Taken advantage
7: yeah.
5: of there.
7: So, for example, there was a period where there was this idea that they're going to explain what the service fee is for, but then it would say things like, this goes to pay for health care for our workers, and people thought, well, I want to support that, but I'm also not sure that's my job.
5: Right.
7: Right?
5: Mm-hmm.
7: I think that's your job. So when I know that the employer is at least paying a minimum wage, I feel like I'm giving something above that. It's much more satisfying. Mm. Whereas the service fee gives me no signal that I'm generous whatsoever. And some research I did in the past on job quality, generally there's less turnover when people have a stable wage that they can count on. Otherwise, they're going to feel they need to move from place to
5: place.
7: And
5: there is a cost to training and hiring employees. So if you can eliminate some of that cost, that might make up some of the...
7: You know, to the individual who wrote about the different Starbucks, servers share information about where the tips are good. And so if that's what you're relying on, it is absolutely rational to keep moving.
6: Mm-hmm. And quick follow-up from that caller talking about blue collar versus more affluent area. Any idea as to why there's a difference in, you know, you getting lower tips in the more affluent areas and higher tips in the blue collar?
7: I mean, it's very easy to rely on stereotypes for this one, but I think, as they said, when one can empathize, they're more motivated to give. There's also a reciprocity drive behind tipping that it's a little quirky, because the truth is, if we just give tips because we expect to get something back in return, it doesn't really make sense, because we often won't see the same service provider. Mm. But if we can see ourselves in the service provider and we tip, we do get a sense that we are part of a community, right? That we are part of a system that makes some kind of sense. So it does make sense. If I can't empathize with the server, it's a little bit bigger of an ask.
5: Yeah, I want to bring a call with Sarah real quick. You wanted to add something.
8: Yeah, I wanted to jump in because related to that, there's just overwhelming data, sadly, that tipping is actually very much correlated with the race and gender of the server. And so to that point of, do I identify with the server? Unfortunately, our biases, our racial and gender biases as customers, which are often internalized, do show up in the data. A Black woman will always earn less in tips than a white man, even if she provides what's called perfect service. A woman will get more tips if she allows herself to be touched, if she has bigger breasts, if her hair color and eye color are a certain way. There was so much study, I'm sure you've heard about it, that women made more money in tips if they wore pigtails. It was an infantilization of these women who are very sexualized as servers. And sadly, during the pandemic, we saw this really in a very ugly way because we heard from thousands of women. I'm regularly asked, take off your mask so I can see how cute you are before I decide how much to tip you. We heard that so often, we ended up calling it masculine harassment because so many women, it made it so clear that women were not tipped based on the quality of their service, but rather the judgment of the customer on their appearance. And that unfortunately plays out with race and gender differences in terms of tipping.
5: Wow. Kenneth says, personally, I don't like tipping, although I try to tip generously. Many years ago when we visited Australia, we were told not to tip. We were told servers were paid very generously and the prices on the menus reflected that. Let's bring in a caller. This is Brian from Jackson, New Jersey, who I believe has worked in the industry. Brian, you're on Studio 2. What's your question or comment?
9: Good afternoon. My comment is, I spent about 25 years in the restaurant industry, first in the back of the house operations on the line. I studied culinary arts. And then about 5 years in, I was actually handpicked by manager because he saw how engaging I was with guests as they walked in talking about food. He said, I think you'd be great on the floor. I was scared to death. Anyways, fast forward, I made the transition. I spent 20 years in front of the house operations, working at the lowest bottom position and worked my way up because I applied myself. I gained knowledge, not only from past studies, but on the current menu, and I use that knowledge to upsell. Mm. Serving is a sales position.

0: wage. And I worked in New York City. Now, what the restaurants do in New York City, you're not getting the full minimum wage, whatever it is in New York City. I forget what it is now. The restaurants are allowed to take something called a tip credit to help alleviate that full wage. So we were making $10 an hour in our paychecks in New York City. The reason why they are allowed to pay you a lower wage is because sometimes you walk into a kitchen, it's a 100-seat kitchen. You may only have five chefs in the kitchen, $20, $25 an hour. But you have a lot more service staff. You have waiters. You have back waiters. You have dishwashers. You have baristas, hostess. If you paid all those people a minimum wage, every menu item would increase across the board, hands down. So to help with that, alleviate the cost of that, that's why they're able to pay you a low wage. But I'll just make a simple point. If you don't think you can live off of wages, tips, then don't take the job. Go out for a better job then.
1: Okay, thank you. That's Brian from Jackson, New Jersey. I mean, clearly Brian has strong thoughts, having had many positions in the hospitality industry. I want to just read this comment from Jonathan, because I want to pivot a little bit to people getting tipped outside of just restaurants. Jonathan says, I started driving with Uber earlier this year, and I'm appalled at how many people don't tip, despite suggestions and reminders they get from the app. Without tips, rideshare drivers can't possibly afford their expenses like gas, maintenance, cleaning, etc. On Sunday, I picked up a guy at Philadelphia International who just returned from scuba diving in Fiji. I drove him to his luxury apartment building in Center City, and he didn't give me a dollar. And so, Kate, just wanted to sort of expand the conversation a bit and talk about other industries, because we understand restaurant workers, many servers get less than minimum wage, but no one really, you know, there's Uber drivers, there's people who do hair, there's other areas. What are areas where tipping should be part of the compensation?
2: Yeah, I think Uber is really tricky because people find the pricing so frustrating to begin with, because the base price is very variable. It's hard to figure out where the value line is, and they don't fundamentally, I don't think people generally trust the app in terms of its pricing decisions to begin with. So when I go to the Philadelphia airport and one day it's $22 and the next day it's $56 and my tip is going to move up accordingly, it's tricky. It doesn't feel like it's going straight to the service provider. It feels like it's going to Uber, who I already am concerned maybe overcharging me. So I think there, part of the issue is distrust of the platform, that the exchange for value doesn't seem quite as direct. What is kind of interesting also, you know, you'd make the decision to tip before you're rated by the driver, right? And so there's no real penalty of any kind if you decide not to tip. So it's an invisible decision, as in contrast to being in a restaurant where there are other people around, and conceivably you could still be in the space when the server sees like whether you tipped them or not. In the Uber, you've gotten out and walked away. And so that social value of tipping and that signal value is gone. So that plays against it. When we talk about things like hairstylists, I think that's a really interesting almost generational change. I'm not sure that the younger generations have an ingrained expectation of how much they should tip stylists.
3: Well, let me add, Kay Hag on YouTube lays it all out. When my Amazon delivery driver arrives safely, should I tip? What about USPS? Mm-hmm. Why do I tip for a haircut but not when I get my gutters clean? The weird list of some things we tip for but not others is stupid. I'm curious, Saru, ideally...
1: Yeah.
3: Do you think it's a good thing if tip culture is sort of seeping into other industries, or do you think it's a bad thing because then people get tip fatigue and resentment, as we're seeing laid out here in some of the comments?
4: Yeah, absolutely the latter. So even prior to the pandemic, we started to see Apple Pay, because of the Apple Pay platform and screens, spreading tipping to many retail environments where we never tipped before. And it was really, it is really problematic because federal law allows employers to pay us what we call a subminimum wage, which your caller called a tip credit. We call it a subminimum wage. They allow them to pay that subminimum wage as long as a worker makes $30 a month, such a low number, $30 a month in tips. The employer can suddenly start paying that subminimum wage. So what we're seeing happening, particularly after the pandemic, when so many workers just walked off the job and said, I can't put up with this anymore, we saw so many different new industries introducing tipping as an incentive to get workers to come back But really what was happening is those employers wanted to basically get the same boondoggle that the restaurant industry has had for 100

0: 50
1: So
0: years,
1: then as a consumer,
0: to reduce their workers' wages.
1: But as a consumer, then I feel like I'm in a tough place, because do I stiff the barista? Do I stiff, I mean, X, Y, and Z, you name it, because if, but it's a collective action problem. Like, if I do it, what's the difference?
0: Yes, exactly.
1: Like, so like what I know you're not an etiquette, you're not here to give us etiquette advice, Saru, but just curious, like, how do you try to navigate that?
0: Yeah. If I see humans, I tip 20% always. Now we're being asked to, I see many kiosks in airports where you're asked to tip and there are no humans around.
2: Yes.
0: No humans whatsoever. And so in those instances, I'm not going to do it. But if I see humans, I am going to tip 20%. But I think
1: even if it leads to this broader problem of allowing.
0: Well, that's the thing. Yeah. If that's all that we do, if all we do is say, oh, I tipped 20%, I'm a good person, thank you, that's it, then yes, we are contributing to the problem. As long as there is a sub-minimum wage for one industry, the restaurant industry, every employer is going to want that same exception. And so we've got to end it. And there is both federal and state law moving to end that sub-minimum wage for all workers.
2: Yeah, DT on YouTube says the issue is too many businesses are asking for tips. That's how a lot of people feel. Melissa from Huntington Valley is on the line. Melissa, you're on Studio 2. We're nearing the end of the show, but what is your question or comment, if you can state it briefly?
3: No, I totally get the tip fatigue. I started doing Instacart, and I realized that people do, you know, are put off by all tipping. But when you're doing something like people's food shopping and carrying heavy things and loading and unloading, I think it's appropriate to tip, and I don't think a lot of people realize that.
2: Thanks, you.
1: Melissa. Can we squeeze in here Stephen from Haddonfield? Real quick, Stephen, we're toward the end of the hour, but you've been waiting patiently. Stephen, you're on Studio 2. What's your question or comment?
4: Hi, thanks for taking my call. I worked in the restaurant industry for 13 years, and I just wanted to call attention to kind of the equity issue of back of house getting paid an hourly wage, whereas front of house got a tipped wage. You know, back of house, they work really, really hard in a dangerous environment. Restaurant front of house is equally dangerous, but oftentimes a front of house staff member can walk out, you know, with significant cash in their pocket, whereas the back of house is counting on a minimum wage paycheck and lack of, I don't know, there's more opportunity to make money in the front of house, and that can create resentment, especially when a lot of back of house staff are people of color and also undocumented people. So I just want to call attention to that issue.
1: Saru, could you respond to that real quick? And I don't know if it's the type of restaurant. It may be different types of establishments. I have heard about this tension before, though, where people feel like in the aggregate, the tipped workers make out better than the folks in the back of house who might be being exploited.
0: That is particularly true the more upscale the restaurant is. The more upscale a restaurant is, you see this terrible racial divide between the front and the back, as your caller mentioned, gender divide, and also income divide. Look, if in the states that require everybody to pay a full minimum wage with tips on top, tipping is shared, not 50-50, but workers can legally tip out the back of the house.
1: And so
0: we call it the full line of service, the chain of service, that everybody who touches the plate that gets to your table, you know, gets a portion of the tips. And that is a equitable system that allows front of house folks to be paid very well, a full minimum wage with the tips on top, to higher tipping than Pennsylvania, and the back of the house to get a share of the tips as well. Here's the thing, that racial segregation between front and back, that was not ordained by God. That is employers' discrimination, driving workers of color to the back and white workers to the front. You know, what we really want to see is more equity racially across the restaurant, but also more equity in terms of pay. And that involves a full living wage for all workers with tips on top. And there is policy moving both at the state and federal level to get that. So we encourage listeners to be a part of that, going to livingwageforall.org.
1: Well, Saru, you landed the plane perfectly there. That was the end of the show. And I appreciate your time today on the program. Saru Jeyaraman, president of One Fair Wage and director of the Food Labor Research Center at the University of California, Berkeley. Appreciate your time on Studio 2. And same to you, Kate Lamberton, professor of marketing at the Wharton School, University of Pennsylvania. Kate, it's always great to see you here in studio too.
5: Thanks for having me.
2: Yeah, we've had some great callers today. Thank you, everybody who called in and the folks who wrote in on Facebook and via email. We appreciate you. And we also appreciate our producers, Debbie Builder, Hazel Mae Bryan, and Paige Murray Bessler. Mike Schiffler is our visual producer. Al Banks engineered today's show. Our executive producer is Kevin McCory from Studio 2 here at WHYY in Philadelphia. I'm Cherry Gregg.
1: I'm Avi Wolfman-Arendt. We'll talk to you tomorrow.

0: It may not feel like it, but right now in large parts of the U.S., it's a renter's market. The cost of rent is not going up as quickly as other expenses like gas or electricity. The reason? Supply and demand.
1: There's a lot of apartment buildings hitting the market all at once, and property managers are trying to fill it.
0: I'm Elsa Chang. We'll check in on the country's apartments on All Things Considered from NPR News.
2: 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At 1:19, you're listening to Here and Now. Good afternoon, I'm Priyanka Tiwari. Sunny and pleasant 73 degrees in Philadelphia. Our high today will be near 79. Overnight lows in the low 60s. And this evening, the Phillies continue their homestand against the Marlins. 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
5: It's Here and Now. On this 250th anniversary of the country, the administration's public celebration will not be a surprise. A White House that is requiring Smithsonian museums to remove, quote, divisive narratives will undoubtedly tout historical accomplishments with pomp. This is not new. Our next guest argues the nation's anniversaries have consistently sought to reinforce a mythology and obscure dark truths about race in this country. Eddie Glaude is a historian and professor of African American Studies at Princeton. His new book is America USA, How Race Shadows the Nation's Anniversaries. And he's in studio in Boston. Eddie Glaude, welcome back to Here and Now.
6: Oh, it's such a pleasure to see you and talk with you.
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0: Plenty of light, as in natural sunlight. Today, we are looking at a high near 79. Currently, it is 74 degrees in Philadelphia. Good afternoon to you. I'm Priyanka Tiwari, and this is WHYY. Media giant Fox is buying Roku. What this portends for the streaming industry? That's coming up in the 2 o'clock hour off Here and Now. 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
3: It's Here and Now. The U.S. used to be the world's research and development engine. Now, China is taking a dominant role in R&D, at least measured by financial investments, whereas American universities have faced a disruptive year. NPR's Alyssa Nadworny takes a closer look.
4: I'm going to tell you about this dynamic through two researchers, one in Boston and one in Shanghai, hoping for the same breakthrough, a gene therapy for deaf teens.
5: I mean, I've been working on the inner ear for close to 50 years now.
4: David Corey is a professor of neurobiology at Harvard Medical School. His research focuses on how cells in the inner ear and the proteins within them translate sound to the brain.
5: So if there are mutations in the protein, then the ear doesn't work. And if it's a hereditary mutation, then a child might be born without hearing, might be born deaf.
4: Corey is developing therapies that can alter those proteins, reestablishing hearing in kids. And they were making really good progress. But last year, the federal research grant funding Corey's lab at Harvard was frozen by the Trump administration. It was among the billions of dollars in grants to universities that the White House halted after many of the schools, Harvard among them, rejected a list of the administration's demands.
5: This is a research program that we've been doing for 40 years, and now it's kind of cut off at the knees without any real reason.
4: The White House did not provide comment on why Corey's grant was frozen.

The Grand supports WHYY and presents Taj Mahal and the Phantom Blues Band. Legendary blues artist Taj Mahal brings more than 5 decades of musical exploration to Wilmington for one performance only Friday, July 17th. A 5-time Grammy Award winner and member of the Blues Hall of Fame, Taj Mahal is known for blending blues traditions with influences from around the world. For tickets to Taj Mahal, thegrandwilmington.org. That's thegrandwilmington.org.

0: Live from NPR News in Boston, I'm Steve Brown. Iran's top diplomat said today that the tentative deal to end the war with the United States would require Israel to withdraw from Lebanon, a condition Israel has already rejected. Iranian Foreign Minister Abbas Araghchi says Israel's occupation of southern Lebanon would violate the deal. The United States has not said whether Lebanon was part of the final agreement. It remains unclear what is in the agreement, as it has yet been released publicly in full. Meanwhile, Republicans on Capitol Hill say they need more information about the proposed agreement. Some are expressing skepticism as they ask the White House for details. The preliminary agreement is set for a ceremonial signing Friday in Geneva, but Senate Republicans and some Democrats say there are still many unanswered questions about the deal, and they need information before it is finalized. The Trump administration is further dismantling the Department of Education, moving oversight of special education and civil rights to other agencies. The Department of Health and Human Services will oversee special education. The Justice Department will take over enforcement of civil rights in education and will also take responsibility for protecting student privacy. 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
1: Remember back in April when President Trump posted that meme depicting himself as Jesus and everyone was like, maybe he's the Antichrist?
2: We have some major news right now. MAGA is now declaring Trump the Antichrist.
3: Whenever I see Donald Trump, spiritually the Holy Spirit always shows me that he is filled with the spirit of the Antichrist.
4: I've been saying since Trump got elected, he's definitely the Antichrist. And guys!
5: You've been talking on your show about whether Trump is the Antichrist.
6: I have not said that.
1: Yes, he had. America, 250 years of going from zero to 100 in no time flat. As we wade through a new round of is he or isn't he the Antichrist, we are reminded that the U.S. has a long history of declarations and accusations and just asking questions re the beast. Today on Today Explained from Vox, we amble through that history and ask, what are we doing, USA?

0: Christian,
1: yeah.
0: Many people have been asking, and so I will ask you, is President Donald John Trump the Antichrist?
2: Yeah, I imagine I have the scoop. It was revealed to me and upon this new rock, I'm establishing a new church.
0: Vox political correspondent Christian Paz, he's been writing about the Antichrist.
2: Is Donald Trump the Antichrist? I can't say that. But if you were to look to certain corners of the internet and of social media and of digital media, people who used to support Donald Trump have been starting to wonder that. It's coming up more and more, for sure.
0: Yeah, it's coming up more and more. And I am old enough to remember a time when we did not, in American life, talk very much about the Antichrist at all. But the past maybe, I don't know, 6 months to 2 years, we do hear quite a bit about the Dark Lord. Why are we hearing so much about the Antichrist now?
2: I think there's both eternal reasons and specific to the 2020s. In general, right now, the vibe among a lot of people who believe that the Antichrist isn't a real person or a thing to come in the future before the second coming of Christ, feel that things are bad, that the economy is bad, that there's wars around us, that we've lived through life-changing public health crises, pandemics, the signs of plague, pestilence, war, destruction, and political transformations and changes are aligning. And then you get added on top of that, that these wars are specifically happening in the Middle East, that there have been threats to the state of Israel, which is a key part to Antichrist narratives, and that maybe there's a sense of betrayal or, you know, promises not being kept or being misled. And that specifically gets to some of what these far-right Trump critics are saying, that perhaps they have been led astray by a false prophet, essentially.
0: You said false prophet. I always think of the devil. That's not quite right. What is the Antichrist exactly?
2: Yeah. So the term Antichrist only pops up about 5 times in the Bible. And it's never really in the context of an individual. It's usually a sense that Antichrist is a term to describe a spirit, person, people, movement that try to convince you to worship God differently than the way that Jesus established. But then this gets merged with a bunch of other mentions specifically across, you know, the Old and New Testament, of figures like in the New Testament, the Apostle Paul writes about a man of lawlessness in one of his letters to the Thessalonians, somebody who would establish themselves and claim that they are God, that they are somebody to be worshipped. And then that's also connected to the book of Revelation, the infamous apocalyptic biblical scripture that writes about visions of what comes before Christ's second coming, right? It's the end of the world narrative. And then there are specific references to a 7-headed beast coming out of the sea, to another beast that walks on land, that these beasts are empowered by the dragon, which is understood to be Satan. And there's a lot of, you know, specific detail there about these beasts influencing people, influencing the faithful, taking over world governments, taking command of armies. And all of these little mentions, including some mentions in the Old Testament, gets merged into the figure of the Antichrist, someone who will literally come before Christ returns, before we all get raptured or judged.
0: So who are the people talking about the Antichrist, concerned with the Antichrist right now?
2: You have voices like Marjorie Taylor Greene, the former congresswoman from Georgia, who has, you know, said on social media that Donald Trump carries the spirit of the Antichrist.
3: It's more than blasphemy. It's an Antichrist spirit.
2: You have loud far-right voices, whether that's Nick Fuentes.
4: Now, Trump compares himself to Jesus Christ and declared war on the church. He is an Antichrist in league with Israel.
2: Tucker Carlson.
5: Here's a leader who's mocking the gods of his ancestors, mocking the God of gods, and exalting himself above them. Could this be the Antichrist? Well, who knows?
2: And then other folks on the intellectual part of the American right who have made the case that maybe he's not like the Antichrist himself, but he has an Antichrist spirit about him.
3: Not saying Trump is the Antichrist, Dreher told the Wall Street Journal, but he's radiating the spirit of Antichrist, no question. The Wall Street Journal, April 2026.
1: In 18 months, I went from hesitantly voting for Trump to thinking there's a decent chance he's the Antichrist. Whew, what a ride.
0: There are competing visions among these people who keep bringing the Antichrist to our attention of what the Antichrist is. Marjorie Taylor Greene seemed upset when President Trump tweeted a meme of himself appearing to be Jesus Christ. But you also have Peter Thiel, the tech billionaire who did a very interesting interview with Ross Douthat in which he seemed to suggest, if I was hearing him correctly, that like Greta Thunberg might be the Antichrist.
6: In the 17th century, I can imagine a Dr. Strangelove, Edward Teller type person taking over the world. In our world, it's far more likely to be Greta Thunberg.
0: How does, say, Marjorie Taylor Greene's interpretation of the Antichrist differ from Peter Thiel's? Because they are talking about two different people, two different things.
2: Right. They're talking, and it's funny because historically, Antichrists are like popes, emperors, or kings. Mm-hmm. And then you have Greta Thunberg.
7: This is all wrong.
2: The Peter Thiel interpretation of the Antichrist, it's more rooted in the expectation that this Antichrist figure will command world governments, will command world armies, will essentially become a form of totalitarianism or authoritarianism where no one can oppose or resist this. And his perspective comes from the sense that AI is advancing, progressing. He helped to contribute to this, right?
8: Wouldn't the Antichrist be like, great, you know, we're not going to have any more technological progress, but I really like what Palantir has done so far, right?
4: Yeah,
8: I mean, isn't that a concern? Wouldn't that be the irony of history would be that the man publicly worrying about the Antichrist accidentally hastens his or her arrival?
6: There are all these different scenarios. I obviously don't think that that's what I'm doing.
2: What he's concerned about, however, is that this kind of advanced development of AI will be used as an excuse by governments, by international organizations to call for stronger and stricter regulations and oversight of how AI is developed, which then leads to the rise of a world government that uses artificial intelligence or some kind of international power that wields artificial intelligence as it controls it and manipulates it under the guise of regulation or safety.
0: Is this something that is driving any policy at this point?
2: At this point, it's difficult for me to point to anything that is, you know, policy that's either pro or anti-Antichrist. What I can say is, so much of the foreign policy around supporting Israel specifically fits into some of these general concerns about Antichrist. For a lot of right-leaning Republican or conservative evangelical Christians, for example, part of why they are so loyal and want their representatives to be supportive and strong allies of Israel specifically, part of Revelation mentions that armies of the world will gather in the Valley of Armageddon to try to wipe out Israel.
9: Then they gathered the kings together in the place that in Hebrew is called Armageddon. Revelation chapter 16, verse 16.
2: That is a connection between religion and public policy, or in this case, foreign policy, with some of the pro-Israel evangelical voices that are so concerned for Israel's safety in part because of this theology.
0: But even now in the present day, we have a president of the United States whose former allies, Marjorie Taylor Greene, Tucker Carlson, are openly comparing him to the Antichrist. What does that mean for President Trump? Does this mean his evangelical supporters abandon him or criticize him or see him differently?
2: Yeah, at this point, it seems two things are true, that he still manages to hold massive amounts of support, more massive levels of support from evangelical Christians. They are still, from what I've seen from polling of various religious denominations, they are still the subset of Christians and of believers who are most supportive of Donald Trump and of his policies, of his presidency. Yet that support has dropped a bit. It's not as high as it was a year ago. His support among other denominations has dropped as well. But that evangelical slippage is significant. It is at least statistically significant. Whether that means that you'll see even more opposition on religious grounds to Trump, I'm not sure about that. I think what'll be more interesting is seeing who he ends up trying to set up as his successor, if it is J.D. Vance or if it is Marco Rubio or if it's somebody we don't know about. They all have very different bases of power and support. You know, if you're thinking about religious denominations, traditionally Marco Rubio has had more of the trust of evangelical Christians than maybe J.D. Vance. And now J.D. Vance is trying to carve out this, right, trad Catholic kind of base of support. I think that's why religion is going to continue to be such a central storyline in who succeeds Donald Trump and what we see in 2028.
0: That was Vox's Christian Paz. Coming up, a brief history of the Antichrist in American politics.

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4: 2:46 WHYY, Matt Gillum with you on this beautiful Tuesday afternoon. Hopefully you are able to sneak away and enjoy some of the nice weather. Fresh air ahead in the 3 o'clock hour, then at 4, it's All Things Considered. Among the stories starting us off this Tuesday, the Trump administration has announced it will shift 2 of the Education Department's biggest jobs to other federal agencies. The latest on the dismantling of the Department of Ed coming up.
5: It took me a while to figure it out. But this is
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7: I can't believe you figured it out.
8: Matthew Avery Sutton, and I'm a professor of history at Washington State University. I teach courses on religion and politics, and my most recent book is called Chosen Land, How Christianity Made America and Americans Remade Christianity.
6: All right, so as we all know, America is approaching its 250th birthday, 250 years of history behind us. Where would you start the story of the Antichrist in American politics?
8: Boy, we could certainly start that story, you know, really in biblical times, which of course has nothing to do with North America. But in the North American context, I think the way we think of the Antichrist today really begins in the 1880s and the 1890s. And it has to do with the rise of the modern nation state, with global militarization, and the kind of creation of the modern world order. So Americans, you know, had been pretty optimistic, forward-thinking. They believed that they were building the kingdom of God on earth, that they were kind of creating this utopia. Then they hit the Civil War. They were dealing with this problem, which was the growing divide over the issue of slavery. And once Christians start killing other Christians, it became really, really difficult to justify an optimistic, hopeful politics. And so these apocalyptic ideas began to seep into everyday theology, began to seep into everyday church life. And then they hit the Industrial Revolution. And then they saw all these immigrants come over, many of whom were Catholics and Jews. And so for Protestants who were used to calling the shots, who were

0: And so what they did is they began holding conferences and writing books and debating these kinds of issues and arguing about who might be the Antichrist, where might he appear, how do we know how close we are to the end times. And they ended up launching a movement, and then by about World War I, they gave the movement a name, and that was fundamentalism. And then they rebrand themselves in World War II as evangelicals. And so the fundamentalists and evangelicals are the folks who really are mobilizing around this idea that the Antichrist is out there somewhere and we better be ready for him.
1: When Americans in the early days, so the 1800s, early 1900s, were thinking about the Antichrist, what were the signs that they were looking for?
0: There are a handful of signs. Some of them are really hard to demonstrate. So they talked about, you know, falling away from true Christianity. But of course, you could make that argument in every generation. The classic is, you know, immorality, that the kids today just aren't following the rules like their parents. So, you know, that also works for every generation. But the much more interesting one was the return of Jews to Palestine in the reconstruction of Israel as a nation state, that the fundamentalists began predicting this in the 1880s, 1890s. So as the Zionist movement takes off and then Israel is formed in the late 1940s, it becomes absolutely clear to them that everything they've been predicting is correct.
2: The Jewish democratic state begins its new life in the ancient homeland of the Jews. This is what they have waited for. This is what they have prayed for.
0: The other thing that they're expecting is the rise in wars and rumors of wars. That was something that Jesus had told his disciples to expect in the last days. And so World War I becomes a moment to basically crow about how they got it right. And then certainly World War II is another one. And then the creation of the League of Nations and then the United Nations.
3: After the war, the statesmen of the world, headed by President Wilson, sought to prevent its repetition by founding a League of Nations.
4: It is now my duty, my honor and my privilege in the chair to call for a vote on the approval of the Charter of the United Nations.
0: These kind of global international organizations that would create the mechanism by which the Antichrist could take power, could seize power. So all of these things become huge, you know, blinking red lights, telling fundamentalists and evangelicals that they've got it right, that their reading of the Bible is lining up with world events.
1: When we look back to the times in which these two terms emerge, evangelical fundamentalist, who were the figures? Who were people saying, oh, this person might be the Antichrist, or this might be the evidence that, you know, we're approaching Revelation?
0: So there were two ways they conceptualized it. One was to identify the actual Antichrist. But the problem with doing that was that the Antichrist was going to be a deceiver. Like, that's what the Bible says. And so they knew it was going to be hard to figure out exactly who it was, but they would still speculate. And often from generation to generation, there are specific figures. So in the 1930s, Mussolini absolutely seemed to fit the bill. That he was, he's trying to resurrect the Roman Empire. That seemed to be one of the key characteristics of the Antichrist.
5: Mussolini, the would-be Caesar, the founder of fascism, started with an armed gang and finally built it into an army, seizing power after a sham march on Rome in 1922.
6: In cui Roma aveva Cesare, Virgilio ed Augusto.
0: We jump, you know, forward to the 1990s, and perhaps it's Saddam Hussein because he's trying to rebuild Babel, the ancient biblical city. You know, but there's also then this idea, what about American leaders? What role are they playing? And so many of them believe that while the Antichrist probably would not be an American, because biblical authors had no concept of the United States, of course, they thought that American leaders might be complicit, that they might help facilitate the rise of the Antichrist. And often it was liberals, it was internationalists. So Franklin Roosevelt, Barack Obama.
7: 13% of Americans, 1 in 6, and 22% of Romney voters believe Obama is the Antichrist. Incredible.
8: You are Antichrist! You are Antichrist! You are Antichrist!
0: Those kinds of folks got a lot of traction among fundamentalists and evangelicals as potential allies of the Antichrist, and usually unwittingly, not intentionally working with the Antichrist, but it's helping set the stage for Americans to lose their sovereignty to this, you know, diabolical global new world leader.
1: It's debatable, I think, how seriously we should take various American leaders being called the Antichrist. It does make me wonder, though, whether this interest in the Antichrist has actually shaped American politics? Did we hit a point in the country's history where it was like, oh, FDR is the Antichrist, and thus we must

0: X, Y, and Z?
1: Working hand in hand with the rise of the religious right was the ascendancy of Ronald Reagan.
2: There's a great spiritual awakening in America.
1: Ronald Reagan was actually a natural partner for many of these folks because he seemed to be obsessed with ideas of the Antichrist and with the end times.
3: Somehow, eschatology and Bible prophecy came up, and Ronald Reagan made the comment that we could be the generation that sees Armageddon.
1: And so while it certainly was not shaping his policy, it was an obsession for him, and it was something that his critics often pointed to criticize him and to say that, you know, he was working too closely with these evangelical freaks and was too obsessed with these kinds of issues.
4: Reports of Mr. Reagan's references to Armageddon has caused about 100 mainstream Protestant, Roman Catholic, and Jewish leaders to sign a statement of concern. The statement says that the Armageddon theology is a false reading of the Bible and that belief in it diminishes concern about the possibility of nuclear war. New York Times, 1984.
1: In my scholarship, I argue that, in fact, that it's extraordinarily important for politics that, certainly in the 1930s, that when we have the rise of the modern New Deal liberal state, it's no coincidence that we have the rise of fundamentalist anti-liberalism, and that is grounded in this kind of apocalyptic theology. But we see it again more recently with, you know, the rise of the religious right. And the reason it's so important is because it becomes a tool for mobilizing people for action, that if you believe the rise of the Antichrist is imminent, what comes right after the Antichrist is the return of Jesus, the second coming. And so you've got to be ready for that, and you've got to be ready for the judgment that's going to come. And so you want Jesus to find you being an active and good and faithful servant, somebody who's using your gifts to do everything you can to prepare the rest of the world for the end times. And so that means that folks who are true believers in this apocalyptic Antichrist theology, rather than just kind of wait with indifference because it's going to happen, instead they have to get their asses out there and get to work because they know that Jesus is coming at any moment and he's going to expect them to be doing everything they can to prepare the way for his second coming. And that means fighting the Antichrist.
0: So what does that mean for our politics?
1: Unfortunately, it's pretty dangerous because what it does is it fuels and increases polarization. Because rather than having policy debates where you can just agree to disagree or talk about, you know, what is going to be the best policy for the greatest number of people, instead, once you add this kind of spiritualized language, whether or not, you know, supporting the United Nations becomes a question of whether or not you're supporting the Antichrist, then that completely changes the stakes. And so it makes it much more difficult to have conversation, to have dialogue, to find a middle ground, and to work with your adversaries. It's much more fulfilling to fight absolute evil than to just, you know, have a discussion about tax policy.
0: Matthew Avery Sutton is a professor of history at Washington State University. His most recent book is Chosen Land, How Christianity Made America and Americans Remade Christianity. Danielle Hewitt produced today's show and Amina El-Saadi edited. Patrick Boyd and David Tatasciore engineered and Gabriel Dunatov checked the facts. I'm Noel King. It's Today Explained.

0: Massive IPOs planned for this summer are likely to send a tsunami of cash through the tech capital of San Francisco, pushing up home prices with it.
1: We are in unprecedented times because of the access to liquidity, the access to wealth.
0: I'm Kristen Schwab. A look at the real estate market from the front lines of the AI boom next time on Marketplace.
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0: Just about 3 o'clock here, WHYY. Matt Gillum with you on this Tuesday. We have fresh air coming up in the 3 o'clock hour. We'll kick things off with a check of news headlines. We'll hear from NPR, the newsroom at WHYY as well. Then, after an hour of conversation with fresh air, we have All Things Considered up ahead at 4 o'clock. 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Stay close.
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2: From WHYY in Philadelphia, this is Fresh Air. I'm Dave Davies. As we celebrate America's 250th birthday, writer Jesse Wegman tells the story of James Wilson, a largely forgotten member of the nation's founders who had a critical role in shaping the Constitution. Wilson lived a colorful life and died as a Supreme Court justice on the run from the law and creditors. He was a firm proponent of direct rule by the people, but Wegman says he made compromises to get the Constitution approved, like allowing the election of presidents who don't win the popular vote. Wegman's new book is The Lost Founder. Later, David Biancooley reviews the new TV series Spider Noir.

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1: 10 minutes to go before 5 o'clock on this Tuesday. Matt Gillum with you at WHYY. Coming up in the 5 o'clock hour, we begin by taking a look at where the president is in France. The U.S. and Iran have reached a preliminary agreement to extend the ceasefire for 60 days so as to negotiate a permanent end to the war. Some Middle East policy experts say that will be difficult.
2: I am skeptical that we are going to achieve something in 60 days. I think that's a really ambitious timeline.
1: The latest on

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1: 10 minutes before 6 o'clock at WHYY, Matt Killam with you on a Tuesday. Starting us off in the next hour, as All Things Considered continues, AI company Anthropic has had its newest model suspended by the government over national security concerns. This could have a chilling effect on American efforts to take the global lead when it comes to AI.
2: If a company feels like the U.S. is an unwelcoming business home, that company is going to go elsewhere.
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3: From NPR News, this is All Things Considered. I'm Elsa Chang.
4: And I'm Adrian Florido. I want to tell you about a massive underground network of fungi, specifically vast fungus networks that form relationships with the roots of plants. They're called mycorrhizal networks. The Society for the Protection of Underground Networks, SPUN, is the group that studies them, and it's just released the first ever map of the global mycorrhizal network. To talk about what this map tells us, we've reached one of the scientists who published it.

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1: This final note on the way out today, global context for whatever it is that the Fed is going to do tomorrow. The Bank of Japan raised its key interest rate today to 1% even. That is the highest that rate has been since 1995. Odds are that the Fed's going to stand pat tomorrow with its key rate set at a range of 3.5% to 3.75%. Jordan Manji, Zonil Maharaj, Janet Wynn, Olga Oxman, and Virginia K. Smith are the digital team. I'm Kai Rizdahl. We will see you tomorrow, everybody. This is APM.
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5: From WHYY in Philadelphia, this is Fresh Air. I'm Dave Davies. As we celebrate America's 250th birthday, writer Jesse Wegman tells the story of James Wilson, a largely forgotten member of the nation's founders who had a critical role in shaping the Constitution. Wilson lived a colorful life and died as a Supreme Court justice on the run from the law and creditors. He was a firm proponent of direct rule by the people, but Wegman says he made compromises to get the Constitution approved, like allowing the election of presidents who don't win the popular vote. Wegman's new book is The Lost Founder. Later, David Biancooley reviews the new TV series Spider Noir.

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0: Obsession might have crept up on the box office, but Backrooms took off like a rocket. It made $80 million its first weekend. And again, it's huge with young people.
1: I'm Natalie Kitroev. That's coming up on The Daily from The New York Times.
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3: Live from NPR News in Washington, I'm Ryland Barton. President Trump says now that the Iran deal is done, he will turn his focus to Ukraine. NPR's Franco Ordonez says Trump plans another meeting with the Ukrainian president during the G7 summit.
4: President Trump spoke to the Ukrainian leader Volodymyr Zelensky during a meeting with G7 leaders about the war in Ukraine. Trump and Secretary of State Marco Rubio also spoke separately with Zelensky. Trump told reporters it was a very good meeting and that he planned to meet with Zelensky again.
5: Look, Russia should make a deal. Russia's lost tremendous amounts of people, and so is Ukraine.
4: Trump said that now with the Iranian deal signed, he can now focus more on the Russian war in Ukraine. He added that he would do whatever he could. He said earlier he spoke with Russian President Vladimir Putin. He also said the U.S. would soon be able to reimpose sanctions on Russia, which were eased during the Iranian war. Franco Ordonez, NPR News, Evian, France.
3: Vice President J.D. Vance went on ABC talk show The View today to promote his new book. The show's six hosts peppered him with questions about the administration's policies as well as how his faith squares with those policies. NPR's Danielle Kurtzleben reports Vance was interviewed for most of the hour-long show.
6: Host Ana Navarro asked Vance about Trump's recent comment that he, quote, loves the inflation.
7: What he said, Anna, what he said is that he loves the fact that the inflation is going to come down when this war is over. That's what he said.
8: That's not what he said.
6: The hosts were broadly critical of the administration and also asked Vance about the Epstein files.